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1: Jails for our children. 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

fellow here, long before you reach our shores, white man expects us to follow your law. 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
0: 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He shouldn't be shot. 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
1: Hurry!
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1: More. Yeah, that was Enough is Enough by Uncle Ned, Jumper Jimper Hargraves. Now I'm just going to read out a piece by Kieran Stewart Ashton, who is one of the founders of the Black People's Union, community activist, and is also a radio host here on 3CR. He has a show called Yellowman on Wednesdays. He wrote a piece about The Voice last year. Last year on the 21st of July, 2025. It's called The Voice, Its Zionist Influence and Origins in Extraction. We are 21 months into a live stream genocide, which is being undertaken by an illegal apartheid settler colonial occupation with the material, logistical and symbolic support of the Labour Party and Australian government. This is the same government who only a week after the Al-Aqsa flood of October 7th held a referendum on an Indigenous voice to Parliament. A government that arms and defends the slaughter of Palestinians was never going to offer justice to Aboriginal people. The referendum wasn't a gesture of progress. It was a strategy of containment, crafted to pacify resistance while the machine of occupation grinds on. And yet, many who place themselves on the left, who see themselves as progressives or believe they are on the right side of history, not only voted yes back then, but would still vote yes if the referendum were held today. One of the most ironic things about this scenario is that most yes voters see themselves as allies of First Nations people. Many are so likely pro-Palestinian or at very least against the genocide being undertaken by the Zionist colony of Israel. We should need no reminder that the political governance of the colonial occupation called Australia is the same political system and the same political parties who keep us in the conditions we are in, such as the world's highest incarceration and deaths in custody rates, the mass theft of our children at the world's highest rates, massive homelessness rates we experience on our own homeland, and the mass poverty we're still subjected to, like the continued displacement of our communities for the ongoing theft of our natural resources and the wanton destruction of our sacred sites and other cultural sites, and like the world's highest suicide and self-harm rates, some of the world's worst statistics for chronic illness and disease, and the largest life expectancy gap in the Western world. The role of settler apathy. There still exists a disconnect in the minds of settler progressives who rightfully support Palestine's liberation from genocide, apartheid, and illegal occupation undertaken by the Zionist Project, while continuing to support Zionist influence project within another genocidal, apartheid, illegal settler occupation project. A disconnect that we are all too familiar with in this colony. Having watched settler, progressives, and unionists rally against South Africa's apartheid in the 90s while turning a blind eye to the very same apartheid happening in their own backyards, apartheid which South Africa had directly modeled its very own policies on. This disconnect can be seen much earlier within Australia's history, with multiple other examples spring to mind, such as Australia's deployment of troops to combat fascism and genocide in Europe during World War II, a fascism and genocide undertaken by Hitler, who himself was inspired by the concentration camps and extermination techniques that were mastered within the colonies of Australia and Turtle Island throughout the 16th and 17th centuries. Techniques which continued to be practiced here well after the defeat of the Axis powers. This disconnect has a name, settler apathy. There exists a degree of settler apathy which has no doubt influenced this trend of hollow support, a degree to which settlers in this colonial occupation didn't even begin to recognize their place as settlers within a colonial occupation, until they were shown the horrors of genocide being undertaken by the hands of settler occupiers abroad. There are people who needed to see Europeans slaughtering brown people elsewhere to begin to realize that they too are settlers, and that the country they call home itself is an illegal settler colonial occupation on stolen lands. Many of these same people who still reckoning with the reality of their own existence and the horrors of being undertaken in their own backyard, and who are still yet to confront the same existence within themselves. These are people who would recoil with justified horror at the crimes of Israel, while making excuses and justifications or blatantly refusing to acknowledge the horror of Australia's own ongoing crimes. The phenomenon of settler apathy is its own issue that can and has been spoken about by countless Indigenous people across the globe until the point of exhaustion, and which should need no further discussion on this particular issue of the voice to Parliament. What has been missed or willfully ignored? There are many First Nations leaders grounded in grassroots Indigenous sovereignty who spoke out against the voice to Parliament. Leaders like Senator Lydia Thorpe, Auntie Gwenda Stanley, like Aboriginal embassy founders Uncle Michael Gillar Anderson and Professor Gary Foley, and many more associated with the embassy, warriors like Uncle Robbie Thorpe and Uncle Wayne Coco Wharton. Our great legal minds such as Dr. Mary Graham, Professor Irene Watson, Dr. Auntie Alma Thorpe, Michael Mansell, and other cultural authorities like Uncle Ned Jumper Jimper Hargraves or Aunty Sue Hasadine, among many others. You can find outspoken dissent from our grassroots leaders, fighters, organizers, and activists from every corner of this continent. Mob have spoken so much about this subject, and it is deeply repetitive to be speaking on it once again for the umpteenth time. Personally, myself, this talking about Kieran here, and many others in the BPU have spoken about this agenda countless times already, be it through articles, social media posts, speeches, panels, classes, media appearances, podcasts, radio, TV, you name it. Much of this discourse still exists within the digital world and can be found and read, watched, listened to, etc. for those who seek it out. Likewise, most of what is referred to in this article can be confirmed for yourself with a quick Google search. The real agenda, assimilation through recognition. So what was the voice of Parliament really about? What was the voice of Parliament really about if it wasn't the grand progressive reform it was heralded as? In a word, assimilation. Since 1788, this colonial occupation has attempted not just the domination, but the complete eradication of the true and rightful heirs to this land, be it through extermination or assimilation. That is the legacy of Australia, and that is where the voice of Parliament ultimately is situated. It never actually had anything to do with the Indigenous advisory body. We have already had these bodies at all levels of government for decades, and despite the failure of the referendum campaign, we have seen various jurisdictions still establish Indigenous voice to Parliament. It was about constitutional recognition. This is why it was proposed as the referendum that would place a preamble in the Australian Constitution, a racist and oppressive document that the so-called nation of Australia bases its very claim of existence upon. Many supporters of the voice to Parliament cite constitutional enshrinement as the mechanism for ensuring the voice of the Parliament would exist in perpetuity. But these claims are fabricated and not based on historical analysis, nor is it based on the reality of the powers and functions of the Constitution. We need only look at the defunct yet constitutionally enshrined Interstate Commission to see the constitutionally enshrined body does not ensure the longevity or existence of such bodies, because the Constitution is not a document that details what must happen, but rather one that lays down boundaries for what may or may not happen, a rule book of what the government can and cannot do, not what they must and must not do. The true history of this agenda is constitution recognition itself, and it has its true roots and origins not in the Uluru Convention of 2017, but way back in the 1990s, not in the ALP, but in the LNP. Mining for consent and consent for mining. It was mining companies like Western Mining Corp and its CEO at the time who first lobbied the federal Labor government under Keating, and later the LNP government under Howard in regards to the potential threat that Aboriginal sovereignty and associated land rights would have in relation to the future of mineral extraction in Australia. Primary industry support for constitutional recognition can be seen leading right up to the referendum, with mining companies like Rio Tinto and BHP gifting $2 million to the Yes campaign. These donations weren't alone, with other extractive primary industries operating on these stolen lands, such as agribusiness giant Western Farmers, and billionaire Tony Pratt, who has substantially agricultural investments, gifting $2 million and $1 million respectively. We even saw Woodside Petroleum publicly backing a yes vote, while simultaneously ignoring actual First Nations voices as it damaged the world's oldest and largest collection of petroglyphs in Murujuga. In total, over $17 million was gifted to the Yes campaign by this colony's philanthropic billionaires and giants within primary industries. But why would key players within the extraction industry back an Indigenous voice to Parliament if our unceded sovereignty posed such a threat? And the voice was something rooted in that sovereignty. They wouldn't, and they didn't. This agenda was constitutional recognition and eroding Aboriginal people's unceded sovereignty. How do you get rid of people's collectively held unceded sovereignty in a way that is recognized under international law and the United Nations, especially when said people no longer have a fully functioning governance structure and institutions with which to sign a surrender or cede sovereignty? Through a general referendum of the population, that's how. There are several examples of the world over that demonstrate this process in action, such as the referendum of independence for Timor-Leste 1999, South Sudan 2011, Eritrea 1993, Palau 1983 to 1994, or Montenegro in 2006. Or referenda on those continued associations or integrations, such as those of Scotland 2014, Quebec in 1980 and 1985, Puerto Rico multiple times, or New Caledonia / Kaneki in 2018, 2020, and 2021, just to name but a few. This is where constitutional recognition comes form. In fact, this iteration of constitutional recognition was first proposed to the public by the Young Liberal faction of the Liberal National Coalition in the 90s, and was even included as a line in John Howard's 1999 referendum honouring Aboriginal and Torres Strait Islanders and the nation's first people. Then, in October 2007, a month before the federal election, Howard promised another referendum to amend the Constitution's preamble, including a statement of reconciliation and recognition of Indigenous Australians and their place in the nation, if he was re-elected. The purpose of constitutional recognition was to legally and symbolically merge unceded sovereignty into the sovereignty of the Crown and the federated colonies, without a treaty, without true consent, and without a mechanism to revoke or renegotiate. In international law, this is an act of extinguishment masquerading as inclusion. On Zionism and its connection to the voice. You may be wondering why Zionism is mentioned above. Aside from Australia's historic and ongoing support for the Zionist occupation and the obvious similarities between the Australian colonial occupation and the Israeli colonial occupation, the settler colonial framework both operate under the history of open-air concentration camps and ongoing mass detainment, and the theft of land and resources through a targeted campaign of genocide that targets the elderly, women, children, with savage rigor. There underlies a deeper material connection between Zionism and the Voice of the Parliament. The co-chair of the Referendum Council was none other than Mark Liebler, ex-president of the Zionist Federation of Australia and current chairman of the Australian-Israel Jewish Affairs Committee. Liebler was an integral part of the Voice of Parliament, and along with the constitutional recognition that Labor tried to usher in under the guise of a Indigenous advisory body. In fact, Labor's participation in this agenda can be dated back to at least 2005, where he served as a founding member of ex-LNP PM John Howard's Reconciliation Australia, and sat as co-chair for the first 6 years of its operation. It may interest the readers to learn that Mark Lieber is also directly responsible for the co-authoring of the Uluru Statement from the Heart, despite the lies and propaganda that would have you believe that this is an emotive statement, was a call from Aboriginal elders and First Nations communities. It is little wonder as to why so many of the prominent Indigenous proponents of the Voice of the Parliament, such as Marcia Langton, Nova Paris, and Noel Pearson, just to name a few, are all long-term ardent supporters of the Israeli settler colonial project, and have all enjoyed diplomatic excursions to the apartheid occupation. These individuals represent a class of elite Aboriginal compradors captured not only by the Australian colony, but Zionism as well. These aren't just individuals with bad politics. They're part of an elite Aboriginal managerial class that produced by and for the settler state. They exist to manage black descent, pacify resistance, and give the colony a facade of legitimacy while our own people are killed, caged, and erased. In conclusion, do you get it yet? It's disappointing, though not surprising, that many progressives voted yes, and would still vote yes if given the opportunity today. But many of these people either haven't listened, haven't learnt, or simply don't care. Many fundamentally still believe in the legitimacy of the Australian occupation, still put faith in the same political parties that keep us incarcerated, impoverished, and dispossessed, and still ignore the fact that this is a so-called Indigenous voice is the product of Zionist influence, elite comprador ambition, and the Australian colony's attempts at eroding our unceded political sovereignty for resource extraction. Many people are either incapable or unwilling to conceal with the fact that Australian colonial government can't and won't challenge its role in the upholding genocidal occupations abroad, and that it is even more incapable of challenging the apartheid, genocide, and occupation that our very bones of it, incapable of challenging the apartheid, genocide, and occupation that are the very bones of its foundations. Decolonization is not inclusion or recognition. It is the full return of land, political authority, and cultural autonomy to First Nations people, and is the dismantling of colonial institutions that maintain occupation. Indigenous sovereignty demands more than passive solidarity or performative politics. It demands rigor. It demands that you interrogate not just what you believe, but why and who benefits from these beliefs. If your analysis ends at inclusion, at symbolic reform, at votes cast in the occupier's house, then it was never an analysis to begin with. It was comfort. It's time to confront the role we all play in upholding the systems we claim to oppose. Decolonization won't come from anyone's good intentions. It'll come when enough of us stop siding with the colony and start standing with those trying to dismantle it. And yeah, that was the whole article written by Kieran Stewart Ashton last year about The Voice. to Parliament. It has now been 3 years. In 2 days' time, it will be the 3-year anniversary of The Voice. And yeah, I mean, we can see now with the treaty as well, is that the treaty is kind of just off the back of The Voice. And yeah, the Voice was, as Kieran points out, deeply embedded with colonial institutions and funded by literal Zionists. It's like, if it's being funded by Zionists, it's probably not actually a good thing for Indigenous people, because the Zionists are killing Indigenous people abroad in Palestine. But yeah, it's just completely disgusting to see, I guess, Aboriginal politics being co-opted by these massive organizations, and are just trying to, I guess, get the white settler vote, white progressives, to vote in something that a lot of Aboriginal activists and a lot of Aboriginal people didn't even want. Like, why do us as settlers, and if you're settlers listening, really think about this. Why do we have a say in what Aboriginal people want in Aboriginal politics? It's their land. It's their land that our ancestors have stolen, that our ancestors committed genocide on, that genocide is still being committed to this day. No settler has any right to tell Aboriginal people what is good for them and what is not. But yeah, that's all I have to say on the matter. We're going to go to a song, and then we're going to come back with more with Uncle Robbie's lawyer, Daniel Taylor. What song should I play? This is Mile Creek by Roger Knox.

0: Yeah, that was Mile Creek by Roger Knox. Dan, are you on the line? Can you hear me?
1: Hi,
0: Hi,
1: Justin.
0: Dan. How
1: How
0: are
1: are
0: you
1: you?
0: going?
1: Good, man. How are you?
0: Yeah, I'm doing pretty good.
1: Good.
0: So can you just explain to us a bit about your case currently trying to delist Hamas and what the origins of that are?
1: Okay. So, Uncle Robbie and me are both co-plaintiffs in an application for deprescription of, or rather for a judicial review of a refusal to delist or deprescribe Hamas from the list of terrorist organisations. Now, and separately, but in a related case, Hamas has also applied with me as their representative as for delisting or deprescription, and a related case in the federal court to direct the minister how that application, delisting application, should be dealt with or handled. So both cases are in the federal court, and fundamentally, one of the really main issues about it is that the designation of people as terrorists, firstly, it's sort of de is an intention to delegitimize their self-determination struggle. And secondly, it's a code for genocide. So Hamas, including the street sweepers, the doctors, the hospitals, the church, the mosques, the card-carrying voters, etc., their husbands, their wives, and their kids are prescribed under Australian law as members of terrorist organisation, or, in the case of the kids, they'd be, like if it's a 16-year-old, they'd be prescribed as a member of a terrorist organisation. If they're kids, they're terrorist proximate or associated. So the kids at the Hamas-run preschool, they're going to be collateral damage because they're the target of the genocide.
0: And I mean, yeah, Israel is definitely using that as a justification, is the fact that, oh, they're all part of a quote unquote terrorist organization. But yeah, the claims seem to be completely false. If yeah, because Hamas at the end of the day is also just like the political authority in Gaza.
1: Yeah, political authority, and also from the people, if you like. Not every person is a member of Hamas, but every person knows someone who's a member of Hamas, and it's the equivalent of like the Labor Party in Australia, right? So let's say, for example, if the Labor Party was declared a terrorist organisation, and then anyone in the Labor Party could not only be killed at home with their kids, but also could be administratively detained, raped, and executed under Israel's execution laws.
0: And I go on.
1: Oh, and so it essentially leads to a program of assassination. That's why the assassinations continue, even though there's supposed to be a ceasefire, because they say, well, these are members of a terrorist organization, they can all be killed.
0: Yeah, and how's the case progressing in the Australian courts? Like, what's the likely outcome?
1: All right, a couple of things. I mean, until 2022, it was only the armed wing of Hamas, which was part of the prescribed, which was prescribed by Australian law. So, essentially, uniformed members of Hamas military army were listed under Australian law as terrorist organisation. But then they changed that in 2022. Tel Aviv gave the orders to Canberra, London, what is it called, you know, Montreal in Canada or whatever, and America, and to Auckland, to New Zealand. They gave the order to proscribe the entirety of Hamas, so all of the colonial entities followed suit and proscribed the entirety of Hamas, which means essentially that anyone who's a member of the Hamas party, the political party, or suspected of being such, can be bombed or killed.
0: Yeah. And
1: Sorry, you asked how it's going in the court.
0: Yeah.
1: Essentially, there's no difference between, in that sense, Hamas being a part of the Palestinian population, and we all know that under the Genocide Convention, you can't exterminate a part of a population in part and claim that it's not genocide. So they just say they're just trying to exterminate Hamas members, right? And so they say that's not genocide. Well, that is genocide because Hamas are a part of the Palestinian people, and that's what Dr. Mazouk put in his affidavit from the head of the political wing of Hamas when he put in the intervention application by Hamas into the federal court. But the federal court rejected that on the tried and tested and well-practiced colonial practice to not recognise peoples, not recognise collective rights. So the Israeli government, they don't recognise Palestinians as a people. They don't even recognise them as individuals. But under the Australian law says, oh, only an individual can come to court. We don't recognise Hamas. Australia doesn't recognise Hamas as a juridical entity. So that's, you know, in spite of being elected and winning the 2006 legislative elections and for the government in Gaza, the Australian government doesn't recognise Hamas as an organisation. They say, well, Hamas is just in caves, you can't talk to them, in spite of the fact that the United Nations is talking to them, Trump talks to them, they have representatives in Qatar, they regularly participate in peace talks and so on. But the Australian government and the Australian courts say, no, that would be...

0: You were telling me, this was probably about a year ago now, about the Hannibal Directive and like actually what act and you're I think you were putting in evidence of like what actually happened on October 7th and disputing the fact that that the Israeli propaganda of what the Israelis are saying that happened, that they murdered thousands of people, but it was actually shown that was a lot of that was actually done by the Israeli military.
1: They had a free fire Hannibal directive that any nothing alive was to go back to Gaza, including Israeli civilians. So there are the Israelis helicopter gunships. There's footage of it. You can see it. The tank were shooting every single thing that moved. Cars going back to Gaza. People at the music festival. The Israeli checkpoints were shooting them. The Israeli tanks have admitted that they blew up a house full of Israelis because there were 12, I think it's 12 Israelis, and there were 18 Palestinians in the house, and they were negotiating for surrender, but the Israelis just preferred to blow them up and then blame the Palestinians for it. And so they needed to kill a lot of Israelis. Israel needed to kill a lot of Israelis in order to make propaganda for attacking Gaza.
0: It's some pretty disgusting stuff, like all the horrific crimes they commit just to frame people. But yeah, when's your next court date?
1: Next one is the big one is 13th of November.
0: 13th of November. And what do you
1: 13th.
0: think will be happening on that day?
1: Oh, that's a full court hearing. It's an appeal against the refusal by the first judge. I mean, there's a lot of arguments there, but I think anyone can rationally say that if the Australian government is calling a street sweeper and a doctor and a kindergarten teacher as members of terrorist organisation so that they can continue to be blown up even in a ceasefire, not to mention starved and deprived of all medical care and food and water, that's a formula for genocide. That's a code for genocide. And in actual fact, if you put it in the historical perspective of the colonial entity, the order from Australia that Hamas in its entirety as a terrorist organisation is not fundamentally different than the Terra Nullius orders from Britain in relation to this continent. So my take on it is that this is, and this is Uncle Robbie's view, is that it's an outrage that genocide is being committed in Palestine from this continent. From this continent, and so that's why he's, pardon me, that's why he's a lead plaintiff in the case, because the international struggle against white supremacy, the international struggle against imperial white supremacy, and imperialism per se, and imperial genocide, is a it, it's an It has a long tradition of solidarity and international learning that we can all do together. And so, essentially, it's the same anti-imperial struggle. And there's one thing that I'd like to sort of say, and Uncle Robbie raises this point a lot. Two points that he raises, right? One is that when they came to this, when the settler colonial entity came to this continent, within a few, they had a genocidal program, and within a few decades or centuries, they reduced the numbers of Aboriginal people, especially in the metropolitan centres of the traditional lands there, to like 1% or less.

0: of the population. That was that. That was genocide. Well, that is genocide. And the second thing, he doesn't call it Australia. He calls it Australian. Right. So we've been sort of discussing the point about, boycotting the term Australia because it's not Australia. It's an occupied continent. Right. And so just as there's occupied Palestinian territories, similarly, there's the occupied continent here. And so how do they get a law by coming here and occupying the continent? It's the same colonial entity has then extended out over to Palestine and is committing genocide there and committing genocide in Sudan as well through the RSF, which is an extension of the CIA program, essentially. So there's a whole lot of confusion. Let me put it another way. There's a whole lot of psychological operation going on, and it's a worldwide struggle. And that's why Uncle Robbie is fighting from this place, because the colonists don't get to come here and say who's a terrorist and who's not.
1: Yeah. Yeah, and as Uncle Robbie always says, you should look in your own backyard. Like, look at what Australia's done here. And, how do they have any right to call people terrorists overseas when the acts that they've committed are terrorist acts?
0: 100%.
1: Yeah, well, 100%. Thank you, Dan, for coming on. And what was that, the 13th of November?
0: 13th of November at the Federal Court in Melbourne.
1: In Melbourne, amazing.
0: 9:30 a.m.
1: 9:30 a.m.
0: Good on
1: you. Yeah, thank you, Dan, for coming on.
0: And thanks, Cassie, for having me. Cheers, man. Okay, bye. Bye-bye.
1: Yeah, that was Daniel Taylor, Uncle Robbie's lawyer, in actually two cases, in the Hamas delisting case, which we were just talking about, and also in the governor case, which has been now pushed back. It was going to be on the 28th of October, but don't know the date yet. But it will be pushed back further than that. And Australia very much is complicit in the genocide overseas. I mean, not just politically, but also militarily. Many parts for jets like the F-35 that are used by the Israeli government to bomb Gaza. The parts for these jets are manufactured here. The heat treating of these parts is manufactured here. And I remember in Parliament, Penny Wong said, well, these are non-lethal F-35 jet parts, which I guess, in fact, these panels and these heat treating of the panels on the jets, and I think there's also the landing gear flaps, the bits that open to open and close the landing gear. Yeah, I guess they are non-lethal. They're not bombs. They're not bullets. But the F-35 would not work without these parts. The jet would not be able to fly. The jet would not be able to go up in the air and drop these bombs without these critical parts. And these critical parts are manufactured here in Australia. Many manufacturers all across this continent are complicit in the genocide in Gaza. And it's not just that. It's also Pine Gap. Pine Gap surveils the entirety of Asia. Gaza is in Asia. The entirety of Asia is surveilled by Pine Gap, which is a surveillance base in the NT that's used by Americans and Australia. It is literally feeding information of where to drop bombs, satellite footage, satellite images to the Israelis. So, how can you get any more complicit than that? I mean, all Australia does is follow Israel and America on their wars all over the world. Australia went into Iraq. Australia went into Afghanistan. Australia is complicit in genocide worldwide and here, especially here. I mean, Australia would not work at all if it was not for the things that they did to Aboriginal people and are still doing to Aboriginal people. And that's why, all these things are super interconnected. Once you start piecing the dots together, you start thinking, oh my God, it's so obvious. It's so clear. Australia is just a base of imperialism and not just a base, but I guess it's its own base of imperialism. You know, it does do its own imperialism and intervenes in its own stuff. It intervened in Chile. The soldiers that helped Augusto Pinochet overthrow the democratically elected socialist leader Salvador Allende in the 1970s in Chile, they were Australian soldiers that went there to train Augusto Pinochet and his troops. Timor-Leste, Australian soldiers that intervened there. In the genocide in West Papua, Australians have been, you know, doing military training with the Indonesian military since the 60s, even back when the government was finding every left-wing person they could and executing them in Indonesia. Australia was co-signing that, was training their forces to do that. And yeah, Australia is complicit worldwide in these horrific acts. And it's pretty ironic that they're the ones trying to claim that a group on the other side of the world is a terrorist organization. Yeah. Well, that's all from me today. And we'll see you all next week for Crimes in Australia. And next week is actually our 20th episode. So 20 weeks of this show. It's, I guess, a bit of a milestone. But yeah, we'll see you all next week. Just going to close out with a song. This is Warriors for Life by Jimba and the Young Warriors.

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Kaiwanju, you're now listening to Our Voices with me, Jodie Ryder. 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Today on the program, I've got a couple of chats for you. I had a yarn with Auntie Glenda Kickett talking about the child protection roundtable talks that they had recently, sparked by what happened in, the Port Hedland issue, or South Hedland issue, I think it was. There's been some discussions around that. She has a bit of a chat. Also had a chat to Joe Collard about Wajumup, or Rottnest Island, for those who don't know the Noongar word, to talk about what's happening out on the island, and also talking about other issues that are happening down in, Noongar country. So stick around for that. But remember, if you have anything you would like to ask or add to the conversation, you can jump on the Facebook page. It's 6DBY Ilogiri Radio, and attention it to Our Voices. I'm happy to respond to anything that you guys might send through. But firstly, I'm going to go back into a song. I've got some Fluent Children of the Files featuring Jamelia. And shortly after that, you'll be hearing the interview with Auntie Glenda Kickett here on Our Voices.

0: Wonderway.
1: You're listening to Our Voices with me, Jodie Ryder, and on the line right now I have Aunty Glenda Kickett. How are you doing today?
2: Yeah, good, thanks, Jodie. How are you?
1: I'm not too bad. Now, I'll get you to let everybody know who you are, where you're from and who's your mob.
2: Okay, yes. So I'm Glenda Kickett and I'm a Whadjuk and Ballardong Yungar Yorga from Boorloo, from Perth. And I'm a social worker by profession.
1: Yeah. Now, today we're going to have a chat about a recent roundtable discussion that you were involved with, talking about child protection and that stuff. Can you give us a bit of a background on what was it for?
2: Well, there was a number of things that were discussed, but the main issue was the children being left attended in Frisbee Street in South Hedland, I believe, and also the children that were murdered by their mum in Port Hedland. So, you know, like the focus was really on Port Hedland. But I think what came out of the roundtable discussion was just generally across the board, you know, the failure of the system, particularly around our children and young people in the care system.
1: And I guess what were some of the main, hurdles that were brought up of these issues?
2: Yeah, I think, you know, there was a common, things that came out of that discussion, you know, with the lack of response or, you know, the overrepresentation of our children in the foster care system and the lack of early intervention where families are, you know, contacting the department for support and help as part of that early intervention, but then the children get apprehended. Was some of the discussions that we had, and these seem to be common themes across, you know, areas like Port Hedland, here in Perth, other areas of Kimberley, and, you know, further down south.
1: Now, is it disappointing that it, you know, took something like this happening to actually, you know, get people to come together and have these discussions?
2: Yeah, it is. It's very sad that it had come to this point because this is not new. Like, issues have been raised with the department for, you know, a number of years, you know, around the care and safety of our children and the supports that are required to wrap around our families because, you know, of just our socioeconomic issues and that intergenerational trauma. And there's been a lack of response to that. And also, you know, the calls that we've been making for, you know, as long as I've been involved in this sector for nearly 30 years, you know, for a peak body around child protection and family safety and well-being, and also an Indigenous Children's Commissioner for this state.
1: Now, like you said, you've been in the child protection, you know, unit for a very long time, doing a lot of work. What are some of the, I guess, positive things or things, the achievements that we've made here in WA in those years?
2: Well, I think The most positive things that have happened, particularly in the last 4 or 5 years, is the recommissioning of the out-of-home sector, you know, that's the department has committed to, and that's come out of the closing gap targets. So that involves, you know, the handover of services for our children and young people to Aboriginal community-controlled organisations. So that's happened within the last 4 years where a lot more Aboriginal organisations are now working in foster care and providing family support services. And, you know, we've had a number of organisations get set up, such as my organisation, Carla Cooling, where we're doing foster care and home stretch for young people leaving care. And we've been operating for 2 years doing this work. Previous to that, we only had one Aboriginal organisation doing this work, and that was Yorganup. So now we currently have six, but we know that this is concentrated in the metropolitan area and probably the southwest, and I think Geraldton's got a service, but, you know, it needs to be rolled out across WA and particularly in the regions, you know, places like Port Hedland and Kalgoorlie and, you know, where there are, you know, high concentrations of, you know, Aboriginal families and, you know, the work that needs to be done within those areas.
1: Yeah. Now, talking about, you know, about it going throughout the whole region, what are some of the other factors or things that you think we need to be pushing for, you know, to really make those changes?
2: Well, I think, you know, certainly if we have an Indigenous Children's Commissioner and a peak body, there's the oversight for the way the department works with our families and our communities. And I think there's been, you know, improvements with the department, but once again, government is very slow. So, you know, in saying that, you know, our organisations know how to work with our people, know our family systems, know what operates really well within our communities through our families and, you know, our local organisations, and can respond in a timely manner, you know, in a culturally appropriate way. So I think, you know, that is what we can bring to the table, and to ensure not only, you know, the safety of our children, but also their cultural connections, and support families where they're having issues and, you know, where there are ongoing sort of concerns around, you know, how they care for their children. You know, but in saying that, we continue to, I think, look through a Western lens around the care and safety of our children instead of a cultural lens. And, you know, culture is really strong and, you know, we are a collective culture. So, you know, we have a number of people that can certainly care for our children. But, you know, there was also those elements of, you know, trauma. So, you know, how we can support our families in a better way around that trauma. And I think, you know, we can respond to that in a really culturally strong way to build the capacity of our families.
1: And, yeah, and it sounds like you're talking about really doing the holistic approach when dealing with First Nations families.
2: Yeah, that's right. You know, that wraparound service approach, you know, where they're getting support like for mental health, family and domestic violence, you know, other health issues, and, you know, it's a holistic approach and provides some, you know, everyone coming and sitting at the table. You know, and we're doing some work around the Aboriginal family-led decision-making, and, you know, we have a site in Geraldton and also here in Perth and in Mirrabooka. So, you know, we're certainly wanting to roll that out across the state, and that will also help with some of those child protection issues. But once again, that's very slow.
1: Yeah, and when you're talking about doing the holistic approach, it's not a simple thing. It's would require a lot of resources and funding, and that is something that a lot of our, you know, ACOs don't have a lot of, and it's where we need the support of our state government and funding to actually get, you know, fully implement a lot of the programs that we want to do.
2: Yeah, well, that's right. You know, and that's what we're saying to the department, that, you know, with the recommissioning, because we'll go to another recommissioning phase in the next 2 years, so, you know, to build the capacity of Aboriginal community-controlled organisations to do this work and to support them and resource them, you know, which will save the department, the government, you know, hundreds of thousands, millions of dollars, invest in, you know, local community-controlled organisations that are at the coalface to do that work, and give them the responsibility, you know, and that's what we're saying to government. You know, it needs to be, you know, a different approach. And, you know, we've been having these discussions with the government or the department for a long time. So, you know, we'll continue to keep having those discussions and hoping to make a, you know, a change with the way they, you know, operate and deal with our people and our communities.
1: Yeah, and it sounds like they're, you know, like we always say, our mob, we understand and we know what we need to do to fix the problems that are happening, and it was just we need that support and, I guess, that backing from the, you know, our governments.
2: Yeah, you know, it's all about that process of self-determination and, you know, allowing us to be self-determinating and allow our families to be self-determinating. And they know, you know, what works best for them, and they'll tell us how they want us to work with them. And this is the thing, I think, where it falls down with, you know, departmental workers. They don't listen to that, and they won't take that on board. And it's, you know, from the point of view of, you know, the department policies and procedures or the legislation. So, you know, whereas we come from that sort of cultural, you know, community grounded approach, and, you know, and that's listening to people's stories and hearing from them what works best for them.
1: Yeah, so it sounds like there's still a lot to do, and there's still a lot of discussions to be happening. And, you know, we really need to get on this, because we don't want another situation like what we've had in Headland. So, you know, it's something that really needs a lot of discussion and I guess more action than discussion. You know, putting things into action is what we really need to be doing.
2: Yeah. And I think, you know, there's some really good organisations there, and, you know, it should be locally based, and having those local discussions with, you know, community leaders and elders, particularly, you know, around our children and our families, and, you know, and getting them to lead some of that work and those discussions, I think, is really important.
1: Yeah. And look, on that, Aunty Glenda, I'm going to thank you very much for giving up some time. And, you know, I want to say, you know, thank you for the fact that you have been doing a lot of work for a very long time in this sector.
2: Yeah, thank you, Jodie. It's good to talk to you.
1: All right, see ya.
2: Bye-bye.
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That's a bit of East Journey with Bright Lights, Big City here on Our Voices. And before that, you had Family Shoveler Band with Take Me Home and the interview with Aunty Glenda Kickett talking about child protection issues here in WA. And as she said, you know, this big discussion has come about because of what happened in Port Hedland with, you know, the death of the children there and the fact that another group of children were actually left unattended. So, you know, it's a sad thing to be the reason that the discussion's being had, but I guess these are discussions, as she said, need to be happening for a long time. A lot of our, you know, our Aboriginal organisations have been bringing these issues up for a long time, and it's just a very sad thing that this is what's causing the discussions to come up. Now, my former guest, Dr. Jacqueline McGowan-Jones, has said that if she pushes for an investigation as, you know, part of her powers as the WA Commissioner for Children and Young People, she wants to actually investigate the systemic issues and not just the issues of a particular case, which is, you know, a very fair comment because the systemic issues are affecting things across the board. So the whole lot needs to be addressed and looked at and not just one particular issue. So, yes, still a lot needs to be looked at and talked about, and our First Nations mob need to be actually listened to more about what programs and what we say we need to do for our kids and for our mob. So, yeah, a lot of discussions need to happen there. Still to come on the program, I've got the interview with Joe Collar talking about Wajumup and the fact that, you know, they've halted the works out there at the moment. And we talk about some other stuff as well. So stick around for that. And remember, if you have anything you want to add, jump to the Facebook page, 6DBY Logarty Radio. But right now, jumping in to some music. Got a little bit of Inkabee, Rabbit Proof Fence. And then you'll be hearing the interview with Joe Collard, which I have split into two parts.

0: You're listening to Our Voices with me, Jodie Ryder, and on the line right now I have Joe Collard. How are you doing today?
1: Yeah, good. My chook, how's it going up there?
0: Oh, not too bad. Things are good. We're getting into the warmer weather here. Now, I'll get you to...
1: It's cold in Perth here.
0: Still.
1: Yeah.
0: Now, I'll get you to remind everybody who you are, where you're from and who's your mob.
1: Yeah, to all the mob, you know, I'm a Noongar. Mother's side, if we go one side, we Collard Humeses. Mum's other side, we Collard Bennells. On my father's side, we Garlet Yarrins. And on my father's mother's side, we Winmar Indiges. And, yeah, so mostly around the Murray and the Hotham Williams, the Avon and the Swan Rivers, all those tributaries all along there, the Serpentine and Canning and down this way towards Harvey and stuff. But we go extended further, but I would call that my heart Budja, my Budja, my Karlakat, my Dema Karlakat, which is my maternal grandmother's country, yeah.
0: Yeah, now I want to have a quick yarn about Wajumup and the fact that there has been a halt put on any works being done out there at the moment, I think particularly on bus stops that they were going to, redo and stuff. Now, what are your thoughts on this as a Noongar person? How do you feel about the fact that they've actually put the halt on because, they're still checking on what's going on the island with the, discovery of bones and all of that? How do you feel?
1: Well, I run an Aboriginal heritage business, which means I employ archaeologists, anthropologists. We do cultural heritage management plans. We do environmental heritage plans. We do social surrounds. We do agreement making. And what is so disappointing about Rockness Island, or Wajumup as we call it, the place of the emu, is a business, like when we talk about Aboriginal procurement, business opportunities, it's the status quo. It's Wajula or non-Aboriginal people having all the control and say and so forth. And, every day they're doing Aboriginal heritage monitoring. It's still happening. I believe there was a survey there done today. They're doing a lot of work. And my business, which is the South West Aboriginal Land Services, I only work on my own country, my own Budja. We settled a out-of-court settlement, for some benefits. And that included an economic... opportunities, procurement opportunities. And, the Wedgela still controls every part of that. And, I believe that, someone like myself that's strong, I'm 50 years of age, we're just not getting those opportunities. And it's really sad. And it's really sad that the island is just so geared towards commercial opportunities, such as building tourism-type accommodation and, want people to go there, when we as Aboriginal people and we as Noongar people as custodians for that island, that Kurrul, we are pushed to the outer. And there's many ways that they do it, including not allowing people like myself that can work with traditional owners and do things properly.
0: Yeah, now
1: and
0: I want to
1: slow things down a bit.
0: Yeah, now I want to refer to the out-of-court settlement that you were talking about. For people who may not know, you're actually referring to the Indigenous Land Use Agreement, which was, voted on years ago by Noongar people, and it, was passed, and that's what we've been falling under. And, a lot of our mob were thinking that there was going to be more self-determination, more self-empowerment, more opportunities for our people, but in some areas we aren't seeing that yet.
1: Yep, spot on. Spot on. And, this is what happens right across Australia. We're put into these filters that creates tokenism, that creates that the status quo continues. And we just got to keep fighting. All our mobs right across Western Australia, we got to keep strong and, make these people accountable.
0: Yeah. Now, as a Noongar man, what would you like to see happen at Wajumup?
1: Well, I'd like to see, I'm going to use a big flash Wedgela word or Gadia word or however we say it, white bala. But sometimes we just got to, I'm going to use this fancy word called a caveat. And I don't know what it really means. I'm only a bushy myself in many ways. But it sounds like a deadly word that means we need to put injunctions in place, and we've got to slow down these developers and really think, because Rockness Island is just a burial site. It's a sacred site. It's an emu site there. And, you know, sometimes you just got to stop doing works, you know, like it's just, I don't know, you know, like sometimes we've got ethics as well, and we've got to play the ethics. You know, we tend to be the people that lose. It's not a win-win, it's a lose-lose situation.
0: Yeah, and
1: we compromise.
0: Yeah, and with the history of you know, Whadjuk, we also, Whadjuk and Whadjumup, we also have to look at the fact that, you know, the island was actually used as a prison island, and it was just getting mobbed, not from Noongar country, but all through WA. So, you know, when we're talking about what remains could be, you know, being dug up by accident out there from all the development that's happening, we have to consider it's not just Noongar remains that could be possibly being dug up. It's also remains of mob from up here in the Kimberleys, mob from the Pilbara and the Gascoyne region. So we have to consider that and really work together as a state, you know, all our mobs and sort of work out what we want to happen out at the island.
1: Yeah, but we don't do that. And the only time we kind of do it is when government is funding it. We've got to go back to the old ways, and we say, no, every particular day or week or whatever we've got to do, we're going to say that we're going to make everyone makes a trip to Rockness Island or Fremantle or something, because we've got to stand strong collectively. Every year, every week, whatever it is, form a group and, you know, to have a voice. Maybe we've got to set something up, but what we're not doing well is working together. And we know that when all our mobs work together, we're strong. You know, like you've got this Aboriginal Heritage Act, but they made about 100 changes since that act in 1972. Those 100 changes wasn't for the blackfella. Those changes were for the mining company, the pastoralists, our government, and all the approvals and so forth. So, you know, we are really winyan poor fellas, you know, like in the sense of our culture, our heritage, these frontier, not the frontier wars, but these frontier prisons such as Rockness Island. And this is just a grinding process that's going to take a very long time, and the ship may have sailed, because before we know it, that place is just going to look like a tourist location with just a couple of little Aboriginal
2: places. This is our Voices News and Current Affairs by our mob for our mob.

0: you know,
1: is that like kind of indicative of where you think, you know, we are heading as not just as the Noongar nation, but also as, you know, Australia as a whole, of, you know, we're progressing forward, but we're completely letting go of the cultural side. We're not considering First Nations culture. We're not promoting that. We're not putting that at the forefront. Mm. Is that how you're you know, thinking that this island is kind of indicating this is the attitude?
0: So I don't know if you've been to New York, and I haven't been to New York, or have you been to Bali? I haven't been to Bali, but what I can picture is just tourism on steroids, and that's how Rocklands Island is going. And our peak body, the Whadjuk Aboriginal Corporation, needs to lift its socks up. And, you know, we have an ability of, even within our agreement with the state government, to create joint management. Politically, do we make Rocklands Island that a joint management? Because at the moment, with the ship is sailing, and before you know it's going to look like New York, or it's going to look like Bali on steroids, and it's just going to be a major tourism destination. And the Noongar, or the Aboriginal stuff, all our mob from all over WA, it will be there, but we may see 8-story buildings before we know it.
1: Yeah, and, you know, but like you said, we could be losing our culture within that. And, you know, it's like what I had an interview with one of the mob from the Northern Territory a few weeks back, and she said what we have to ask ourselves is, where do we want to see our mob in 10 years' time, in the next generation? And that's what we need to be thinking as well as Noongar people. Where do we want to see our mob in the future? Where do we want our culture to be? Do we want it still, you know, existing, still being there at the forefront? So these are questions we need to be asking ourselves.
0: Well, I'm a bit of a realist, maybe a pessimistic, you know, seeing things a little bit negative, but, you know, our language is extinct. We got no land. We settled native title. We've not got one parcel of our land in the southwest, or let alone in the Perth area. And if they are, they've been drip feeding us, and they've taken all the best land they've taken. And they've done that right across Australia, Western Australia. They made sure they got the beautiful spots. And now we, like when my grandparents were alive and my parents, you know, all of my mum's siblings were born in the bush, you know, and they were placed near the rubbish tip, you know, or outside of town. They weren't allowed in town. So this is what will happen at Rocklands Island. They'll create these kibbutzes, like they call it in the Israel, and they'll push out the natives. And that's what they're doing right across with suburbs, and that's what they're doing right across Rocklands.

0: Corporation or any of those corporations that are our champions, they're our peak bodies, they're our native title bodies, that they'll stand strong on country for one. You know, with the ability, if they have to, is taking people to court or putting them on notice or putting a caveat in and say, no, there's multiple skeletal remains here, so we're going to have to do an agreement. You know, that's what we want first and foremost from our peak body. Then you want someone, you know, that they're using Aboriginal businesses, like my company, which is a heritage business. And I'm not here crying over Rocknest Island. I can get work wherever. We've been survivors for 200 years. I'm not worried about it. But what I am worried about is the methodology, and that Aboriginal people and traditional owners, they should be all over it. Even if they was to build something like a tourism something. Well, why can't the black fella build it? Why can't he do the work? Why can't, you know, what? Anything that we do, we should be the first and foremost in that project. We've got to make sure that we maximise every opportunity to give our people business, you know, employment, all that type of stuff, training and so forth.
1: Yeah, so there's a lot that we can do. We just need to, I guess, have the powers that be give us that opportunity to step forward.
0: Well, I guarantee that. I mean, they're looking at building an Aboriginal cultural centre in Perth here. I bet you not one black fella will be laying that brick, but they'll say it's a $100 million project or something. You know what I mean?
1: Yeah.
0: So, you know, like, we're really backward. And, you know, we've got to start raising our expectations and what we believe, how we want things done. And that includes that, you know, every brick that gets put down is by us. And that's how we build wealth and opportunity. And that's how we can get into places like even this sad place called Rocknest Island, that our people are building things to be culturally appropriate and sensitive. And, you know, why are we outsourcing all our stuff to outside people?
1: Yeah, and that's something we really got to look at.
0: That's the message today by talking to you.
1: Yeah, and on that, I'm going to thank you very much. Thanks for giving up some time and having this chat with me, Nooney.
0: Yeah, no worries. See ya.
2: Australia, and you're listening to our voices.

That's a bit of Books Kid with Double Car and Crawling, or Go Slow, here on Our Voices. And you also heard the interview with Joe Collar before that, talking about Wajumup and also other issues in Noongar country. And he's made a good point that, you know, our First Nations need to be, you know, getting these opportunities, and it's all about the self-empowerment, yet we're not really seeing much of it for our mob at the moment. But I guess you could say you're seeing that in a lot of places here in Australia, it's across the board, that a lot of our mob aren't getting that self-empowerment when we should be getting more opportunities for us to do greater things. Now, if you have anything you want to add to the conversation, you can jump on the Facebook page at 6DBY Logarty Radio and attention it to Our Voices. Happy to respond to anything. I've got to say my goodbyes now here on the show, so I will catch everybody again next week. This is Jodie Ryder saying Budawonk on Our Voices.

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I called it the real fight, but like I said, you have your shift in perspective and all these sorts of things, but the real fight's a journey. It's not something that you can win or lose. Following the journey and having an ordinary life.

Dear friend, paid him a visit, it's overdue, I check in with him. Walked in the lift and I see an elderly couple sighing. One of them sat in the wheelchair with the husband crying. What caught my eye is the cancer bracelet that's on her wrist. I showed her yours, she smiled at me and left the lift. Thought to myself, it's been 20 years, but I feel

0: Jolt Arts presents The Sonobots. 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
1: And so you'll hear voices from all around Australia and overseas that are taking all types of climate action, whether it's stopping coal and gas, whether it's building a new model of society, or whether it's just sustaining you in the grief you may feel about the climate destruction we're facing. And in that spirit, here's a poem by Rumi. Stop, take a breath, for you are drunk, and we are at the edge of the roof.
3: This is coal. Don't be afraid. Don't be scared. It's coal. It's coal. It's coal.
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panoply, panorama, panpipe, pansy, aha, pansexual, knowing no boundaries of sex or gender. 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

0: 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Big hi to any Aboriginal, Torres Strait Islander, First Nations people tuning in today, and we acknowledge that it always was and always will be Aboriginal land. I'm Sally Goldner. I use the pronouns she and her, and welcome to Out of the Pan, a show covering, as I like to say, pansexual issues, knowing no boundaries of sex, gender or sex characteristics, and definitely today, knowing no boundaries of musical genre. And well, we opened up with some rock, and you keep track of all the genres today. I think we'll definitely live up to the motto, because there will be a very diverse range. If you want to get in touch with the show, you can do so by lots of means of communication. You can contact outofthepan855 at gmail.com, SMS 61456 751215. You can look for posts on social media, Twitter, Mastodon, Blue Sky and Instagram at Sal Gold Said So, and that's the bottom line. And you can also look for posts on Facebook. My page, Sally Goldner, and Out of the Pan, 3CR 855 AM Melbourne. Any opinions I express on the show are my own. You can also mail us at PO Box 1277 Collingwood 3066. Content notes today, general mention of transphobia as part of discussion, and later on discussion of mental health related issues, because of course yesterday was World Mental Health Day. There'll be lots of those sorts of daisy things coming up. Daisies, nightsies, whoops-a-daisies, who knows. But it is my pleasure now to play an interview that I recorded a few days ago with two people. The Minister for Equality in the current Victorian State Government, the Honourable Steve Demopoulos, and the candidate for the ALP for the seat of Richmond in my best Harry Beitzel voice, 3121, and that is Sarah McKenzie. And I sat down to have a chat with them, and let's hear what they had to say in relation to relevant issues right now. Great to have in the 3CR studios two fabulous guests. I'm joined by the Minister for Equality, Steve Demopoulos. Welcome, Minister. And also the ALP candidate for the state seat of Richmond, Sarah McKenzie. Welcome, Sarah.
1: Thanks for having me, Sally.
0: And we might as well get to this. Normally I say welcome to the 3CR studios, but you are both not strangers. You are sitting here very, very comfortably.
2: Sally.
0: Yeah, tell us each about that before we dive in.
2: I can ask 17 or 18. Dad was involved with the station, and he got me involved reading the news in Greek on a Tuesday night. There was a Greek program on a Tuesday night. Mm-hmm. I'd have to read the news. And I remember the kind of the music leading to the news, and I'd get all anxious. I did it for, I reckon, about a year. So I don't think I've been back since. I can't remember coming back. So it looks. Can I tell you, Sally?
0: Yeah.
2: Hasn't changed. It's amazing.
0: Well, yeah, I look around and see our familiar stickers and all those sorts of things that give us that familiarity. And Sarah, your connection.
1: I started out my working career as a stage manager, which if you do that in Melbourne and you watch enough live theatre, you get radicalised pretty fast. So I joined my union and I joined the ALP, and I started working for the Media Entertainment Arts Alliance. And there I met some people who were doing the Stick Together program, which I think has been running for as long as I think everybody's done Stick Together at some point. I did that for a year and a bit from around 2016. And it was incredible. But the real standout at 3CR is the people that you meet here, the community, the conversations 100%. You have in the courtyard that as a young person getting involved in politics, getting involved in unions and activism, my whole world just opened up to what was possible. And I owe a lot of where I am now to 3CR.
2: Wow.
3: Well, I appreciate you saying that, and I agree. I mean, we, 3CR, community radio, proudly now in our 50th year, I think that the connections and networks, and I've said this many times, have been greatly beneficial for me, not just in terms of LGBTIQ, which we're going to dive in and talk about in great depth throughout our conversation, but in other ways personally as well. You know, it's sort of it's a small world when you're in the right world, is a saying that I have, and I think that's what we do. But we do want to talk about LGBTIQA plus issues, and before I dive into some questions, I mean, I'm well aware I have to buy food and pay for fuel and housing, and I'm well aware they will be predominant issues in this election. I'm not saying those or any others aren't, but this is a program focused on queer, particularly trans and bi issues, and in that light, that's why I wanted to get you in, because they probably won't get a lot of conversation, or certainly, in my opinion, the better sort of conversation in the next couple of months or so. So, diving in, the first one I wanted to ask is what the ALP plans to do, I'll say on hope from your point of view, hopefully, the formation of government after the end of November, and for LGBTIQA plus communities on top of any existing commitments, and that, either of you dive in as it relates to each of you.
2: Sally, first of all, thank you very much for the way you started the conversation. Absolutely bread and butter issues, but we've never been the party that has forsaken values and principles because bread and butter issues matter. They matter every day. Mm-hmm. So thank you for providing that opening, but nonetheless, it doesn't matter. Our values are the same. I'm not going to be... we're still going through a bunch of election commitments, frankly, right now. So I can't... I've got nothing to say to you beyond the current scope now. But can I say to you something that's, I think, more significant? In my view, this election is existential for our community. Mm-hmm. I think the rise of the conservative forces, not just that disgraceful One Nation, but people who are on all sorts of social media channels pretending to unify people when they're actually dividing people, mm-hmm. we have to really take stock and defend our ground, frankly. This is not the election, in my view, to do anything but defend our ground and our humanity. And that's what our party is focused on and our government is focused on. This is a real problem. And I say that for treaty as well, for Aboriginal people. Sure. There's a time and a place to be expansive. There's a time and a place to actually hold your ground and push back on the conservative forces. Having said that, we've had 11 and a half years of a record of achievement together with the beautiful rainbow community, LGBTIQA+. We walked together a journey from Anteville to adoption equality to the first commissioner for LGBTIQA+ people to the first cabinet post for equality to a whole range of other extraordinary things at the Pride Centre. So both in a regulatory sense, in a legislative sense and in a funding sense. And, Sally, if I think about it, and I'll finish on this point, when we came to office in 2014, I can't remember 90% of that being in our platform. But you know what? When we got in, we got it done. We just got it done because that's our value set. And that's what I will say to your listeners. What we'll do when we get elected will be in your corner like we always have.
3: But there's more policy announcements to come about at the time of this recording in early October what will happen for LGBTIQA+ communities. Sarah, do you want to add to that specifically as it might relate to the seat
1: so
3: of Richmond?
1: Yeah, in the district of Richmond, we are an area where we really celebrate our queer culture. We know that years before I was born, this has been a place where people have come together, where they have met, where they have had to fight back and have the fights that, unfortunately, in some ways we're still having today, but in many ways we're not, because the people who very much lived and worked in this area, fought for the next generation. You know, we were talking before, Sally, and I was reflecting on what I was learning when I was in primary school and high school growing up in the inner city. And that wasn't that long ago. I'm only in my 30s. But the ideas, the concepts, the ideas about gender that I wasn't really introduced to until I was much older, you know, there's a lot of progress. And in a place like Richmond, you know, this is a place where we really look after each other and we have each other's backs. And anytime somebody comes for something that's important to us, you'll know the community rises up, whether that's a health centre or a swimming pool or schools. Yeah. And why I'm in the Labor Party, what I'm proud of that we do is, yes, individual programs that are targeted to particular cohorts, but it's the opportunity that people are given when they have good healthcare, when they have good education, and when they have the sorts of opportunities that can be created, and when you have a Labor government that invests in people and communities. So I think in this area, you know, we will still unfortunately see some of the really vile things that are happening and that will happen around the election that will target the LGBTQIA plus community. And for that, I am so sorry, but know that we will have your back. And at the end of all of this, we will still be there standing side by side.
2: And Sally, just if I can say, Sarah, sure. And I were just at, an event at Transgender Victoria. And I think you helped set that.
3: I did.
2: You're a co-founder of that incredible place. We were there with the Attorney General of Victoria, Sonia Kilkenny, announcing an upgraded reporting tool for the whole rainbow community, but more specifically impacting more trans Victorians, to be able to very quickly and effortlessly and anonymously report hate crimes. Because if we don't shed a light on it and we don't gather the data in a way that's safe for your community, for our community, then we can never fix the problem. So we were there. That's an example of being in the corner of the rainbow community.
3: Sure. No, absolutely so. And, you know, look, we are obviously not in the campaign proper at the time of this recording and broadcasting this interview, but hopefully there will be more announcements. And it's great that you were at Transgender Victoria and supporting trans communities, but we know still that, for example, bi plus people, as we have just finished at the time of recording Celebrate Bisexuality Month, including Day, are still having worse health outcomes than heterosexual, gay and lesbian, and of course are just as valid a sexual romantic orientation. And also that the thing is, whereas gay and lesbian health has stabilised somewhat in the last, say, 20 years, bi stuff hasn't really moved. So I know you can't give specifics, but will there be then some specific commitments for bi plus and also for asexual, aromantic and intersex people in some of the commitments, so we can start getting the equity within the rainbow that we need?
2: Thank you, Sally. I determination has not been made on that, so I'm sorry to disappoint you. However, they're forefront in my mind, those communities. Absolutely. Even with a community that is vulnerable as a whole, we look for vulnerabilities within that community, and those cohorts were exactly that. And that's why the Bi Plus Visibility Month, effectively, is fundamental and is important. I had a really great meeting with Thorn Harbour Health as one entity and a bigger ecosystem support. And they talked about some of these issues, about where we need to focus more attention on. There's a grants program coming out, pardon the pun, coming out. shortly.
3: Where's Diana, Diana Ross? Yeah.
2: Coming out shortly, which I'll be announcing on behalf of the Victorian government. There may be some things there in relation to some of those cohorts, but I can't preempt just yet, but it'll be very, very soon. Fundamentally, though, I think what I would say in terms of those cohort visibility about our entire community rises, not equally, but rises all of us up in a sense together, because it just says to the narrative, to the public conversation, people have a different humanity, but they're just people and they deserve their human rights, you know.
3: Yeah, absolutely so. Sarah, anything to flesh out there, or is it, you know, that's pretty parallel?
1: Yeah, no, I think that's, thanks, Steve.
3: Yeah, it leads into, you know, a critical question, which is of huge relevance for trans and gender diverse people. You know, the hard reality is, I wish it wasn't the case, we're under what I would maybe even overly diplomatically call a pretty intense attack at the moment.
1: Oh, and I think there's a structured. There's a war on trans people at the moment. It's coming from parts of our community, and it's out of control. It's not normal at all, the things that we are seeing around our state, the things that Joe was talking about this morning out the front of Parliament House. That it is absolutely the extreme violence that we're seeing, more so than I think I've seen my entire life here, and particularly, you know, in inner city areas. So sorry to jump in and give you your...
0: And we'll just have a break here. 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In the meantime, we're going to have some more music, because yesterday was the anniversary of the tuxedo. So, appropriately, here is Emma Wall and a song called Dinner Jacket. 3CR 855am, 3CR digital, 3cr.org.au, 3CR on demand, out of the pan with Sally.

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6: 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Yes, we are in the savings of daylight. This is a nice time of year and all that sort of thing. And we were, I sat down a few days ago with Minister for Equality in the Victorian State Government, Steve Demopoulos, and ALP candidate for the seat of Richmond, Sarah McKenzie. And here now is part two of our conversation where we were talking about, sadly, the current state of play in relation to how a lot of trans issues, or really non-trans issues in my personal opinion, are being portrayed. Let's pick up the conversation again.
7: Words, well,
6: look, I would agree. And, you know, I've been out, moved more towards my authentic self as trans. Where is it now? 31 years. And I have to say, sadly, this is the worst I've seen it, and that is obviously anxiety-provoking. But the thing is, regardless of the election result, where everyone ends up, it's probable that there'll be, and I'm just going to say, some people from other parties who will try to put bills up for debate that might reduce existing laws, protections, funding, such as for trans people, you know, winding back birth certificate or anti-discrimination laws. No matter how much practical effect that, you know, if heaven, from my point of view, heaven forbid that bill went through. So, you know, what specifically will the ALP try to do? What does the ALP suggest other people can do to build allyship for trans and gender diverse people and make sure that we can, you know, either at least prevent these bills getting any further or, better still, not have them at all? What sort of things do you think need to happen?
8: It's an interesting one because it feels sometimes beyond individuals and beyond individual organisations. But if I can take clearly I'm here in the same political party as Sarah, and I think putting good people like Sarah McKenzie pre-selected to run for Parliament is part of that conversation because Sarah's been having those conversations on doors in the community day in, day out, genuinely, and that is part of the kind of the quilt we all stitch together when we create a narrative around human rights and respect for all difference and all diversity. Having said that, we've built an ecosystem in the last, well, decades, but definitely the last 12 years because of support we've provided and because of the kind of posturing up of our beautiful community that holds us in some good stead to push back more powerfully than we would have a decade ago. Although, despite the, I agree with Sarah, there is a war at the moment. Mm. But we are more, we're more muscled up in effect, if I can use that term, in the last 11 years than we have been before because of the ecosystem of incredible organisations. Not enough, sufficiently funded, I accept that, but including your beautiful program here to be able to push back in a way we never could. Having said that, I was going to say to everybody who's listening, it's not your battle alone to fight. You should not have to get out of bed in the morning and fight that battle on your own, and you're not on your own. As Sarah said a moment ago, we are with you 100%. And what I mean by with you, I will stand literally at interviews, at doors. I've even gone to temples, Hindu temples, beautiful Hindu temples, and other places where you wouldn't ordinarily think you'd have those conversations, and have had those very conversations to say the compact that we all subscribe to that protects your ability to practice your faith, protects my humanity as a gay man, also protects a trans Victorian. My point is, we are in those conversations every single day. It's not just trans Victorians that have to shoulder that burden.
7: Yeah, and I think if we do see those sort of things in our parliament, I mean, I'm confident that there is a large, large community in the electorate of Richmond that we can turn out, that will turn out. You know, no longer should it be those cohorts who are most impacted by something that have to be on the front line of it. And we see it here when we're having the lighter parts, the celebrations. We see it during our Pride Festival, which under a Labor government, of course, will continue in just around the corner from here. And we know that those festivals are filled with lots and lots of people, not just members of the LGBTQIA plus community. I am not a queer woman myself, but I reckon if I did an audit, I might be a minority among my friends, but I know that, you know, anyone comes for one of ours, we've got a whole community here. So let me add that to health centres, swimming pools, schools, and our neighbours. We will show up for them and we will turn out.
8: And in fact, it was beautiful. We were at the function earlier that I talked about, and Joe Ball said something a little bit in the same vein about the Katani Gardens at the end of a Pride march. Like, you see straight people there. You see...
6: What? Only kidding.
8: Rainbow community. You see... black, white, every colour in between.
7: Girl guides,
8: that's right, it's beautiful. And that is, I still believe, you know, Sally, that most people are good folk who would open their hearts. I had a conversation with a guy on the door in Murrumbina about 3 or 4 days ago, and he said straight out, two issues impact me. I said, what are those? He said, crime. And I said, well, I've talked to him through that and how the last two quarters were actually really heartening. Crime is coming down, so that was great. And he said, puberty blockers. And I said, how do puberty blockers impact your life? By the end of the conversation, it didn't impact his life. He had been fed, he's an intelligent guy, but he'd been fed some things.
6: Uh-huh.
8: And those conversations really matter, because we came back to a position face to face where he was like, you know what, people should be able to live the way they want to live, and whether there be children and the parents looking after children, those making decisions with doctors, we reached a consensus where that does not affect him. And the problem with the right-wing media at the moment and the whole bunch of blogs and other people, they give you this much of the story and they alarm you. Add that to social disadvantage, economic disadvantage, instability in the world, global wars, and people want to take some control back in their life, and they pick the wrong issue to take control back on. That is completely irrelevant to a global context of uncertainty. But we need to be cognizant of those things and have the correct information and education in those conversations.
7: Yeah, and the conversations really matter. I think that's an interesting point. And, you know, that doesn't mean... I'm somebody who wants to meet other people with love, and with optimism, and hope that we can, you know, get to the end of a conversation and find at least some things that we agree on. There's definitely people who won't change their minds, but I do believe that is a minority. And in a world where, you know, we are talking to each other less, we're picking up the phone less, I think it's more and more important that we're having those conversations, and that we're having them maybe with our family members, maybe with our neighbours, realising that that, as Steve said, it could be, you know, at a time where people are feeling under a huge amount of pressure, they hear one thing and all of a sudden it's the straw that's falling on the boat that's sinking it. But really, what they're really dealing with is the fact that they're having all these other pressures in their life, and somebody is making them feel like something's being taken away from them, and it's just not. And they have that aha moment right in front of you where they go, oh yeah, that's actually not a problem. And maybe this man, like, maybe that's the moment where that course changes, and all of those little conversations. And I know that people in this community have those conversations every day, not just around election times.
6: Yeah. Well, it is good that, you know, Minister, that there is that proof that if you have a conversation, can work through it without the, what I sometimes, well, not just consider, I know is prefabricated emotion or false emotion, that, you know, you can get through. And I think that's a great tip to have. I'm going to have to do a tongue-in-cheek, Sarah. Have you come out to your family as cisgender and possibly heterosexual or something?
7: Do you know what, actually? And I think when I was 22, And I've reflected on this and gone, oh, actually, I grew up in the inner city where coming out wasn't something that meant that I'd be possibly kicked out of my family. So yeah. So I want to say that you know, I've always grown up in a space where where that isn't the weight that I understand that it is for a lot of people. But I threw a coming out party at one of my share houses in Abbotsford. Really? We had bands, and I, you know, announced to a room of my friends that I'd done some deep thinking on it and I'd given it a good go, but I was the straightest person that I possibly knew. And I just, yeah, and I'm sorry, and there's nothing I can do about it, and it is who I am.
6: All right, we'll celebrate diversity. We won't just tolerate a lifestyle.
8: That is adorable. That's a beautiful story. And can I, speaking of diversity, I may be wrong, but and I should know this already, but were you a wrestler?
6: I am currently involved in the world of professional wrestling, which is a long story, but and we are tight on time.
8: Talking about diverse, that's brilliant.
6: Well, yes, that's about as diverse and neurodiverse and everything as you can get. But, you know, back to a serious note, I mean, there's something that is concerning trans people, and trans, and I can't speak directly for intersex, I hope I'm being an ally, have felt somewhat abandoned by the ALP at the federal level. Yes, I know this is a state election, you're state ALP people, but, you know, it's still ALP to all of us. Remarks that we hear like men can't have babies, well, trans men can, and all that sort of thing, have just left us feeling a bit unsure. So my question is, again, regardless of the election result, what will state ALP parliamentarians do to link to federal parliamentarians, in particular people like Federal Prime Minister, Health Minister, Attorney General, so we can start overcoming this and maybe change things for the better, because it's not a win-win really for anyone at the moment. So what sort of things could state ALP people do after the election to link us into the federal party?
8: Oh, well, we could do that at a one-on-one level every single time. I've got to say, there are some extraordinary people in the federal parliament.
6: Oh, yeah.
8: And I know many Victorians there, so Claire O'Neill, you know, Daniel Millen, a whole bunch of other, many, many others, like Karina Garland, and now I can't finish, Joe Brisket, a whole bunch of good people who feel absolutely the same as we do in relation to the agenda we have, the rights of the queer community. So I don't think it's reasonable to make an assumption based on some silly comments by some that's how the colleagues feel. But you're right to call out a difference. And can I tell you something? I feel like Victoria is absolutely the leader. That does not mean we look back and write a press release saying we're amazing and not do anything more about it. Leadership means you're obligated to look at what are your failures and what are your opportunities to do better, and that's what we're doing. I can't expect every government to do that. I'm not here to defend a federal Labor government. I think they're a good government. Mm. But on issues of trans rights and the queer community, Victoria is a standout leader. And that's not because of us. That's because of the bravery and the courage of our community to walk with the government of the day. But I'll say this. We have a commissioner who goes out to regional Victoria, Metro Melbourne, also talks to federal authorities. And you have an equality minister who also talks to the federal ministers in the Albanese government. So we'll continue to do that, but also I'm happy to provide other opportunities. We can work together on those, Sally.
6: Well, that's great by us, because as I say, we, you know, linking back to the previous question, we need every, to use an analogy of mine, we'll say sandbag piled up that we can get to stop this flood coming in. Sarah, do you have anything to add on that?
7: Oh, look, I joined the Labor Party. I'm a policy wonk. I'm a researcher now in my civilian job when I'm not on council, which is the other thing I do with my time. I also fit in dancing at least once a week. But I joined the party because this is one of the Labor Party is a party that makes its policy by its members. And as Steve was saying, you know, the government's agenda has changed in the time that we've had a Labor government in this state. That is because of some really incredible parliamentarians. It's also because of hundreds of members in the Labor Party who join, who take the thing that is most important to them, and they push to make it different. When I go to branch meetings here, we're not sending letters of condemnation and congratulation. We're going, what is the policy area that matters to the inner city, to our people, to our neighbours? And we join policy committees. We run for delegate at conference, and we move the dial within what we can do, what is possible in policy, and then, you know, you see it coming out the other end in government legislation and in government policy, and that's why I joined the party. And if I'm not successful in Richmond, I will continue to work that way, and if I am, I will continue to work that way. That's why I'm in the Labour Party. It's why it is, in my mind, the most democratic and the best party that we have in Australia, and the best chance we have for a fairer state for everybody.
6: Cool. Well, we'll leave it there because I know you're tight for time. Very much appreciate your time coming in to 3CR here, well, on the lands of the Wurundjeri and Bunurong peoples of the Kulin Nations. Minister for Equality, Steve Demopoulos, and candidate for Richmond,
8: Sarah McKenzie. You're amazing too, can I just say. You didn't give me a chance to say, you are one of the people that has led so many rights for trans Victorians, set up institutions and organisations that advocates. You are, I have enormous privilege working with leaders who've come well before in this journey. So thank you very much. And thank you for giving Sarah McKenzie an opportunity on this program. And I'm going to be 100% more political and say this is not the election to fraternise with anything but parties that can form government, because the risk of every seat comes off the Labor pile, more chance for the Libs to get in with One Nation. That's why Sarah McKenzie matters in Richmond.
6: There it is. All right, Steve, Sarah, thank you so much for your time today on 3CR.
7: Thanks, Ali.
9: And there it was. Sarah McKenzie, ALP candidate for Richmond, and Steve Demopoulos, the Minister for Equality, on Out of the Pan, chatting about issues mainly affecting trans, but also bi, and to some extent, all of the LGBTIQA+ communities. All right, let's have some more music now. And yes, I said it would be musical diversity today, and by Gadfreys, I'm not mucking around here. A friend of mine sent me a little clip of this band, and well, I've fallen in love. This band is called The Cowgaze, called Been Done, Did That, and I like their stuff. So you're going to hear it on 3CR, 855 AM, digital, 3cr.org.au, and 3CR on demand. Out of the Pan with Sally. Amazon, everything that I saw.

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Well, we continued the diverse range of music today. Let's just backtrack through the four tracks in the show so far. Working backwards, we had Rhea Ripley's entrance theme from WWE, This Is My Brutality. Happy birthday to Rhea Ripley, because we can. And for those who are for those who have the ability to do so in one way or another, who are multi-audioling today, perhaps listening to the show while they were listening in part to the WWE PLE event. Hope you enjoyed it. We then had Cowgaze, which is a supergroup consisting of three out American LGBTI people, Chris Houseman, Adam Mack, and Brooke Eden. And they've got plenty of good stuff, so you'll be enjoying them in future editions of the show. So we've had metal, country. We had what I'll call acoustic-y, folky stuff with Emma Wall and Dinner Jacket, celebrating the anniversary of the tuxedo. And we had Aussie rock. Midnight Oil's Read About It. Who says we don't play diverse pansexual music on this show? Because we can. All right. Only a few minutes left on the show today, so not enough time this week to go into depth on the other topic I did advertise, but to quote wrestling yet again, it's a bit of that today, card subject to change, but no, not completely, in that, yes, yesterday was World Mental Health Day, and of course 3CR is running various programs on mental health throughout the month. And so I think I'll just touch on the theme first. Obviously, mental health for people in LGBTIQA plus communities, just starting with those aspects of life, clear linkage due to, we'll say, discriminatory and what I call violating behaviours, that mental health outcomes worse for the rainbow community as a whole compared to cisgender, heterosexual, endosex people whose sex characteristics fit the expectations put on people by society and medicine. Around 98.3% of people are endosex, 48.15% if one wants to be mathematical, assigned male, assigned female, no question. But of course, 1.7% have a variation of sex characteristics, and you can of course check out the interview with Paul Bernmaroni from August on the show, which goes into a lot of detail about those issues. So the thing is, of course, sadly, society doesn't at times tend to look at difference, we'll say, either in a neutral or positive way. It makes things negative, which is unfortunate. And of course, then we add in intersectionality for people of colour, for Aboriginal and Torres Strait Islander.

to people on some lands, sister girls and brother boys, and other things like other mental health related stuff that isn't, we'll say, directly related to discrimination or anything like that. And then people with physical differences of ability, and we all know, and well, we don't necessarily all know all the variations that can happen. Of course, income and wealth can play a part, or many, many things, and so that's where mental health can go down. And so that reality is a factor in rainbow communities, and we have to try to find positives and build them, whether that's through community, through a sense of belonging, all those sorts of things, that where we can find that space. And that could be to do with our sense of identity or experience, or it could be something else. I just received a message in the last hour or so, just before I came on air, not to do with the program, from someone who's involved with tabletop role-playing game community. You know, that's, you know, whatever, you know, of course, whatever takes your, you know, sort of lifts your spirits and all that sort of thing, that's a good thing. So, yeah, plenty of things can do that. But it's also the thing that I suppose the quick theme I'd quickly touch on today is we have a society that, you know, is just not built in a win-win way. You know, sort of random example. People with mental health issues are told by Centrelink to go into a Centrelink office for an 8:30 appointment and find it difficult to get out of bed. And of course, there could be others, people with physical disabilities or neurodivergence or whatever, that until they've taken medication in the morning, it's difficult for them to get into gear, so to speak. So, you know, and people just don't think about it. Oh, too bad. Oh, well, what, you know, if it's Centrelink, oh, you don't want to meet your obligations, we'll cancel your payments, that sort of piffle. So all those sorts of things come into account where we have systemic discrimination. And so we need to be looking at the systems. Yes, we need to support and be, I'm going to say in very broad terms, reactive to support individual issues. But how can we change systems so that they are more inclusive in the first place in a win-win way? Plenty to consider on that front. All right. I need to start packing it up and moving it on for the Fab Crew from Freedom of Species, because they're in next and they have a great guest in today. And their guest is Taylor Wolfram, Weight Neutral and Compassionate Vegan Activism and Health. So that's an interesting thing. Some people, you know, look, I do not, this is not my area of expertise, of course, because that's why you listen to Freedom of Species at 1 o'clock. But that's an interesting thought. So I imagine could be there's myths, you know, sort of, you know, oh, if you don't eat meat, you won't get enough this vitamin, that protein, whatever. Well, that could be a possibility. But Freedom of Species will tell you exactly what it is, as they do, discussing all things animal advocacy, vegan, vegetarian. 2 o'clock rotations, 3 o'clock queering the air, 4 till 6 the Salaam radio show. So as always, a great lineup of listening for 3CR on this sunny Sunday afternoon, lazing on a Sunday afternoon. I forgot to thank the crew from Out of the Blue who dive deep for the marine news as they always do at 11:30 till noon, talking about marine underwater photography and stuff today. So yep, always lots going on. So there it is. Oh, one other thing before I forget, the 23rd of October, which at the time of this broadcast for the first time is Friday week, there is a great event on, which is a Jewish Shabbat service. And I am just trying to find details thereof, to wit, put on by a group called Jumos, which J-W-M-O-S, who are on social media, you can check them out, a rainbow Shabbat service with guest speaker Cade Matthews from Proud to Play, and that's down in St Kilda. And you can book now for that event. So that looks like a good one as well. And yeah, we'll keep an eye on that one. So I'll take it out today with a track from Barbara Tucker from many years ago now,
but it does always hit me with mental health stuff. And it's the system that needs changing. It's always plan with my mind. Stop doing it. 3CR 855 AM. Thanks for tuning in to Out of the Pan. I'm Sally Goldner. Stay difficult and stay happy. And I'll catch you next week.

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1: Yo, yo, what's good? What's good? It's Paul Factor. Welcome to Urban Voices, a program all about local and global music. You are listening to Free CR, 855 AM on a wonderful Monday afternoon. And I would like to back announce this incredible show that Jay Alexa headlined, launching his album Fair Evading at the Transcendence, an appropriate spot, Collingwood. You know, just, you know, these two Hitachi trains on the top floor in one of the buildings. It was just an incredible turnout. I mean, and the energy was just right, you know. Like, I mean, one of my favourite parts was, you know, you had Izzy running the merchandise stall on that table at the, as soon as you get to the entrance. You got Giampiero of Old Savages DJing the event, and myself, I was emceeing the event. And I also want to give a shout out to D-Robs and Austin Cleary, for performing their sets, opening up for them. And I would like to, make some noise for, like, the Old Sav for putting on an open verse challenge during their set after performing one track. But the open verse challenge was the exciting part of it. Well, I mean, apart from Jay's performance itself, you know, performing his full album from start to finish. But I want to just give a big shout out to, the Old Sav for putting on the open verse challenge, you know, spinning hip hop, garage, DMB, jungle. And I want to give a big shout out to, we had prizes to, we had prizes to award people who competed and, you know, won. Like, second prize was a hoodie, a Fair Evasion hoodie, designed by Izzy, Jay's girlfriend. And the first prize was a painting done by me. And I want to give a shout out to Slick Mick for his incredible performance, incredible freestyle on the open verse challenge. And the best thing was, he posted it on his story. Like, big love to Slick Mick for, like, giving a fire performance with the Old Sav. And lastly, big shout out to Jay Alexa himself for putting the show together, taking care of a lot of difficult tasks, and, you know, asking us to perform for him and, open up for him and, you know, basically just keep the vibe going for him until he, stood up on stage and, you know, performed his heart out throughout everything. And the song I'm going to begin is the second last track on Fair Evading. This song is called Made For This. So I'm going to run it right here, right now. Big love to the Bredda, Jay Alexa.

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That well, no, I pray you don't hate me. 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That well, no, this make me so angry. 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I'm a 10-year-old child, but my mind is like 80. 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And I hope you get this letter. I telepathically send it to your mind and soul wherever you are. St. Kilda to St. Albans is a never-ending journey. 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

0: judge me clouded. 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Cashing on tragic happenings to the classic album on my planet blackens. 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I'm so tired, I'm so weak. I'm sick in a language Western medicine don't speak.
1: Yo. That was Made for This by Jay Alexa from the album Theravading, and the first one we played was Nobody by NOPE, Austin Cleary, and Serac Abu. Man, and Austin, he did well on stage with Serac and Scott Bars. Just, smashing their performances at Transcendence on Saturday night. And we're going to announce a few shows in a couple of seconds. It's going to be a mud thing right now, right soonish. And I would like to announce that there's a spoken word. There's a spoken word event happening on the 30th of November. Sorry, the 30th of October, which is, the night before NJE's performance at Radio Bar. And this is where we speak, Volume 3. The venue High Notes, 221 High Street, Northcote, with spoken word, with live music. It's just incredible. It's just going to be a mad show at the, it's the 30th of October, so the end of the month. And I also would like to announce that King Roo will be performing a legacy tour, and he's doing a show on the 28th of November at the Kindred Bandroom in Yarraville, and he's performing with DJ Perplex. And yeah, the sponsors are Urban Movement, RGE Rasta Girl Entertainment, and Mr. Patty Australia. It's going to be a mad thing, and we're just looking for, so the tagline is Jamaica to Australia, and it's just going to be incredible. Like, big shout out to King Roo, always been following you since 2010, always loved the blend of, dancehall and hip-hop. It's just a mad thing right now. And I'd like to play one song. One more song from the event, or, from an artist who performed that, last weekend's event. And I can never get enough of that song, 3020 Vision by D-Robs. Let's run it right now.

Yo, that was Fracture, Ain't Got Time from his album My Way, and the first song we played was 3020 Vision by D-Robs. Such a contagious classic, man, contagious rhythm, I love that. And big shout out to Jay on the production on that track, man, big shout out. That's what I can tell, like, it was just a wicked event over the weekend, man. I mean, big love to Jay Alexa, and I'm looking forward to going to your next installment, because that wasn't just the end, that was the beginning. And that's what gives people that drive, you know. And let's move on to the next couple of tracks. Now, I had her in a couple of months ago, and we played the track on the air back then, but it's just been released, and, you know, and about time too, yeah, because this brings out a certain period of R&B that made me fall in love with R&B. And it's just a wonderful, I mean, it just brings that, like, late 90s, early 2000s sort of vibe, but especially the late 90s. And this song is I Know You Need Me by Ketsia. We're going to run this rhythm right here, right now. So please listen and enjoy it.

Yo, that was Blessings by Tino G featuring Trilogy on the vocals. Man, big love to Trilogy and big love to Tino G. Might want to get you in here one day. The song in the middle was, and the first song we played was I Know You Need Me by Ketsia. Beautiful track, just a beautiful track. And now we're going to move on to the R&B round. This song I'm about to play is called Make Love Tonight by Trey Songz from his first debut album, I Gotta Make It. Let's go.

Yo, that was H-A-T-E-U by Mariah Carey from the album Memoirs of an Imperfect Angel. And the song before that was Every Little Part of Me by Alicia Dixon, Jay Sean, and Smiler was rapping at the end of it. And the first song we played was Make Love Tonight by Trey Songz from the album I Gotta Make It. Now, the next track I'm about to play is called Make My Day by Bashy and Nat. So let's run it now.

Yo, that was Morningstar by N-Dubs, and the first song was Make My Day by Bashy and Napt, and we've got the one last song to play. It's called 12 AM, Birmingham to London by Trudeau Sounds and the B15 Project. Let's run it.

Yeah, that was 12 AM Birmingham to London by Trudor Sound and the B15 Project. That's all the time we have for today, but tune in next week for Urban Voices. It's going to be a mad thing, and make some noise for Marissa and Doing Time.

0: Slavery is back.
1: Welcome to a place where private business profit from a captive labour force, yet pennies are spent on medical services to a population in which the Indigenous, the poor and the mentally ill are overrepresented. 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Welcome to prison.
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5: 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And a warning that this episode of Doin' Time contains audio images of Aboriginal and Torres Strait Islander peoples who have died, graphic discussion of deaths in custody, and distressing material. This is Marissa, and I will be with you until 5 o'clock this evening. First up on the show, we will bring you an interview and yarn with Violet Coco and Brad Holmes, who have been issued an exclusion order by WA Police. And we'll be unpacking some of the things that have happened in regards to a Supreme Court challenge filed against WA Police. The Human Rights Law Centre and Scales Community Legal Centre have filed legal proceedings in the Supreme Court of Western Australia on behalf of climate activist and political staffer Matilda Lane Rose against a decision by West Australia Police to place her on an excluded persons list. I spoke to Violet and Brad off air this morning, and it appears that they have received letters as well excluding them for the protests, yet another example of criminalising dissent. After that, we will hear from Debbie Kilroy, who is the CEO of Sisters Inside and one of Australia's leading advocates for criminalised women and children. She will discuss the strip search bill, which is the Crimes Amendment Prohibiting Bill of 2026, and that's been initiated by Victorian Independent Senator Lydia Thorpe, First Nations, and I'll be doing a follow-up interview specifically to see what's happening in Queensland and discussing strip search as a whole. So I'm going to be speaking now with Violet and Brad just so that they can explain what's happening in regards to these extraordinary police powers. Hello, Violet and Brad. Welcome to the program.
6: Hi, Melissa. Thanks for having us.
7: Good afternoon, Marissa.
5: Good afternoon. It's so lovely to have you both. And I know, Violet, we've had you on a couple of times, and I know that you're very much committed to, you know, helping women in prison as well.
6: Absolutely. I'm really looking forward to Deb's segment after this. That sounds really powerful. Sisters Inside do such important work, and, yeah, I'll definitely be continuing to tune in.
5: Good on you. Good on you. Now, could you both start off by talking about what's been happening with all this police stuff?
6: Yeah, well, thanks for the offer to talk about it, because it's actually very, very concerning what's going on. So a little bit of backstory. Western Australia is hosting at the moment Disrupt Land Forces. Brad, maybe do you want to give an overview of what Land Forces is?
7: Oh, they're basically hosting a weapons expo called Land Forces, and the protest to that is Disrupt Land Forces. Most people in the activist world will remember what happened in Nam 2 years ago and the heavy police brutality and a number of arrests. From what I've heard, nobody who was arrested was...
6: During that land forces,
7: yeah.
6: Has received a conviction yet.
7: Yeah, not a single conviction in all those arrests. So
6: basically this weapons fair is going on in Western Australia where they are showing what they call battle-tested weapons, which basically means weapons that they've used on Palestinians and, you know, in camps and tents, and we all know what's going on over there. So So they're showing off these weapons and in hopes of securing contracts with each other on developing more death machines. And 15 activists that we know of have basically received a letter, a knock on the door, an email from WA Police saying that we are on a special persons list. And that's that people on that special persons list are subject to an exclusion zone around the weapons festival. And so what's very concerning about this is because we don't know what the criteria are for being on this list is. And when the police put that forward, what the criteria was, one of the things that they said was that it was for,
7: violent crimes, also suboptimal behaviour was one of the words they used.
6: Yeah, so they're kind of like, oh, violent people, people who've broken the law, and also people with suboptimal behaviour. And so one of the people who has been put on this special person list has never received a conviction before. So they have been told that they're not allowed to attend a protest about a weapons fair because they have attended protests, not because they have engaged in illegal activity, but the police have just identified them as someone who engages in suboptimal behaviour, whatever that is.
5: Suboptimal behaviour.
6: And why are police deciding this sort of criteria and then telling people they're not even allowed to attend, which is, yeah, obviously very concerning slide into repressing pre-policing protests.
7: And the threat was that if you do go and attend the protest and go into the exclusion zone, you could be charged and you could receive 3 years in prison or like a $30,000 fine.
5: So there's
6: quite heavy.
5: It's very heavy. So there's legislation, isn't it?
7: It's Western Australian legislation, and fair to say it's experimental legislation. The legal advice we've heard is they don't think it's constitutional. Because in so-called Australia, we have an implied right to freedom of political communication within the Constitution. It's not rock solid, but the legal advice is it probably wouldn't stand up to constitutional challenge. But they know that the chance of getting a hearing to the High Court before the actual protest itself is, you know, very slim.
6: And of course, we'll be relying on the amazing work of the Human Rights Law Centre to run that case and again defend the liberties of protesters on this continent. So do tune in and sign up to their newsletters and feed to stay up to date on what has happening with the case.
5: Now, what I find quite interesting here is the legislation that was used to ban the activists, and I think it was partially thrown out of court. I think the Green staffer is now allowed, kind of, isn't she?
6: That didn't happen in the courts at all. So what
5: really?
6: Happened was she was negotiating for full stop context. There was one of the people on the list. What is a staff member of the Greens, as you said, and she was rostered on to attend Land Forces with one of the Greens members so that they could record videos about being against the weapons fair, obviously. And what they did, it was going to go to court, but then they did a pre-negotiation with the police, and the police made an exception for the duration of her contracted hours to take those videos.
5: That
6: so
5: sounds
6: she's
5: pretty
6: still
5: familiar.
6: Banned. She's still on the list. We still need to challenge it, but the police just conceded on that small point so that it would give us more time to build a case in the courts.
5: Thank you so much for clarifying that. It's interesting. The police always seem to be able to do a negotiation before it goes to court. I find that really mind-boggling. But what's interesting here, Violet and Brad, is that you two are from Melbourne. So how, you know, like, where's the evidence to say that you're a danger to the community? Like, what's going on here that you're getting letters to not go, you know, to ban you? When, you know, I don't know. Can you,
6: try
5: and look at that.
6: I mean, you're right to feel outraged by that because we are non-violent protesters. We've never engaged in a violent protest. I mean, we've been subjected to the police violence at protests because they're the ones that bring the violence every single time. Where's our special persons list where we can ban certain police officers who start to display suboptimal behaviour? Can this be a two-way street? Because it feels a bit like they're the ones that bring the violence and yet we're the ones on the special persons list. So, yeah, I mean, there's absolutely no precedent for this, and obviously it can be a slippery slope. We have land forces coming back to Victoria in the next couple of years, and I think it's biannually, so every 2 years, yeah. The next one we're hosting, and if this holds, obviously, I mean, VicPol, they're not going to have a list of 15 people. They're going to ban half of the city from being able to protest. And you know, it won't stop us. It never does stop us. You know, like, I will get there and I will do what we've got to do. But, I mean, WA is just lucky this time because it's school holidays, and so I also am an auntie and taking care of my little nephews. And so that's why I'm not in WA right now. But it did feel a bit like an invite, really. I wasn't going to go, but it did feel like an invite.
7: It did. And it must be said, too, there's a lot of very good and very effective activists who didn't make that list. Who are feeling a bit left out, and they're right to feel a bit left out too.
5: I feel left out.
7: Yeah.
6: That's it. I mean, where's your special letter?
5: Where's my letter?
6: I thought you're on my special person's list. That's for sure.
5: But you know, I was thinking about it this morning, and I was thinking, where's the logic? How would they actually compile that evidence? And is it actually, could we actually do something, could it actually be against the Charter, Victorian Charter of Human Rights?
7: The journalistic route is a possibility. We could get a friendly journalist to use Freedom of Information to ask about the list and how it was compiled. Someone suggested that's an option. I don't know where that stands legally because I'm not legally trained, but it does beg the question. I mean, we can imagine maybe there was the letter we got was from the Deputy Commissioner of WA Police, and surely they got better things to do, for starters. But you can imagine the phone call they might have, you know, rang their colleague in Victoria, and can you give us a list of known protesters or whatever, and they've, you know, just kind of gone from there. But like I said, a lot of very effective and good protesters and activists in Victoria didn't get on the list, so it is a bit puzzling.
6: And we have to remember, like, the WA police have been incredibly punitive with climate activists in the last few years. The Disrupt Borough Pub protesters who were continually raided, had their tech taken, had their housemates and families' phones and computers taken, all for doing climate action. They really ran a massive harassment campaign over there. And people might remember the action that I did where I actually worked with the Disrupt Borough Pub crew and we spray painted the Woodside logo on the police station because it was the only building in town that didn't have one pretty much. And so, they seem to be acting more on behalf of fossil fuel companies and now weapons corporations than they are, you know, honouring our right to protest and political communication and also our, you know, desire for a better world where we don't, you know, support weapons corporations that drop bombs on children and where we, you know, plan for a livable future without climate collapse. But it seems that they do not have that foresight and instead decide to harass the protesters. It's going to backfire on them quite a lot. I think that there was a lot of people who turned up to the Disrupt Land Forces at Perth to protest against the weapons corporations. And I think that a lot of that, you know, was potentially because of these letters getting out and people being like, oh, well, you can't tell us that we can't protest. And so it certainly made it a bit of a topic around the nation.
7: And I think at the end of the day, it's not that surprising because what it is it's cops doing what cops have always done, and that's serving the state, serving the ruling class. And that's, you know, they say they're here to protect and serve, but we know who they're protecting and serving, and it's not the people.
5: Well, yeah. Police
6: and
5: also
6: protect fascists. You know, they're constantly talking about how to use strategic incapacitation against us, which is, you know, they consider it their job as police to strategically incapacitate protest, whereas... Yeah, obviously, in an ideal world, they wouldn't be around. But if they were, they wouldn't be trying to stop people from peaceful political communication.
5: Well, absolutely. I mean, I was just about to make a point here that police also protect fascists and white supremacists.
6: 100%.
7: Yeah.
6: My first rally in ever, my very, very first protest, the Nazis were marching through the city and I turned up and I remember thinking, why are the police surrounding and protecting the Nazis? It was so obvious.
7: Because the Nazis don't threaten capital at the end of the day. Yeah.
5: Exactly. So, I mean, it beggars belief, and this is what I find really concerning and why one of the reasons why I invited you on the show, because we're talking here about police, you know, these police powers in WA that have been expanded, the stop and search powers. So that gives people the ability to ban people from entering a security zone, but they've sent letters to people that are out of the state.
6: Yeah.
5: Like that. That's what I find interesting. It's criminalising dissent, and it's also looking at
6: harassment.
5: Yeah, and then you and Brad have gone through a lot of trauma as well in regards to raids as well, haven't you?
7: Yeah, we were raided as Violet was on the flotilla. Our place was raided, and I was home alone. And yeah, there's nothing pleasant about waking up to 6 to 8 cops banging on your bedroom window. And, just coming in, and the power dynamic of that is unmistakable for anyone who's been through it.
6: And a lot of the people, they weren't just sent letters. A lot of these people who were also raided in that same string of, 8 raids on women's houses, the letters were hand-delivered by VicPol to some people. And so some of those people who had raid trauma, we were camping, thank goodness, but some of those people who had raid trauma had police knocking on their door with these letters saying, don't go to WA next week. It was incredibly excessive.
7: And I should point out, the same thing happened a few years ago with Blockade Ironmark when they moved that to New South Wales. I got a knock on the door then from Victoria Police with the same thing, asking me what my intentions were with Blockade Ironmark, and I just said, no comment, none of your business, and that was kind of the end of it.
6: Which Ironmark is a mining conference.
5: That's really interesting. I once had the federal police knock on my door. This would have been about 15 years ago now, asking me what I do with being an anarchist and what I do at 3CR. So 3CR must be pretty effective.
7: They don't like the A word, do they? They're really fond of that.
5: So yeah. It's very interesting. And I was actually wearing my dressing gown and I had a wet sponge dripping with eucalyptus oil. I was just about to clean the bath. And I opened the door, not knowing it was them. I actually thought it was my housemate coming home.
6: Aww.
5: And they said, you're an anarchist and we want to know. We're here to explore that with you. And I said, I think you need to get off this property. And off they went.
7: Wow. anarchism's a thought crime.
5: Yeah. So I suppose I mentioned that self-disclosure in a way just to, in a way, show listeners that, you know, there's just so many examples of what can happen, you know?
6: Well, yeah, and this is the reason that they raided my house, our house, I wasn't there, but obviously Brad copped the worst of it, was because I filmed some people doing an artistic protest at the American consulate. So they poured a bit of oil on the front door and no one was masked up in the, who did the pouring and all that sort of stuff. They had no, they knew who we all were. There was absolutely no reason to raid our houses because we were on film. We filmed it. We posted it, faces and all. And yet they used that as a reason to raid our houses, to take my laptop, to take my phone while I was overseas in this very vulnerable position sailing towards Palestine to try and break Israel's illegal siege on the Palestinian people. And VicPol are raiding our house for filming an artistic action. How are we going to rein them in?
5: Exactly. exactly. It's 4:20 and you're listening to an interview and discussion with Violet, Coco and Brad about the Victorian police antics and extraordinary police powers. It beggars belief, doesn't it? So anyone who defies an exclusion order could face a maximum of $36,000 fine or 3 years in prison.
7: Yeah, that's the WA legislation. Yep. And it's going to be interesting to see what the Victorian government, the next Victorian government does, because if it works over there, if they think it works, then, you know, they're not very creative. They'll probably just follow suit and do the same thing. And we know there is creeping repression in the Western world too, so... you know, we're seeing it even worse in the UK at the moment, and our system's based on their system. But it's happening here also with the, you know, from the river to the sea in New South Wales and Queensland, and the harsh anti-protest laws we've seen, you know, with New South Wales and the Sydney Harbour Bridge with Violet. And, it's just creeping authoritarianism, and you do have to wonder how we push back against it in the most effective way.
6: Abolish the police.
5: Yeah. Well, it's interesting. I've not that I really try not to talk to police too much, you know. But if I have been questioned by the police over many years, particularly when I was doing some environmental work, forest blockading, and they would, and I even said, you know, no comment when they asked questions. But then I'd say, well, what about community work? This is all community work. It's not illegal, you know. Tell us a little bit about the Land Forces, the Land Expo, just so that listeners can get a little bit of an idea about the weapons and the implications of weapons for say, Israel or other war zones.
7: Well, just a classic example of the last one that was in Nam. You had weapons corporation like Albert Systems, which is a Zionist-owned weapons corporation, and they're in there and they are spruiking their quote-unquote battle-tested weapons. And apparently showing videos of what's happening in Palestine, and that's their sales pitch. That, you know, they're basically dropping bombs on starving children living in tents, and there are all sorts of people in there, politicians, military figures, a lot of top brass. It's basically a shopping expedition, you know, in the same way that normal people would go to the market and buy food and clothing. You have the political and the military elite going to a weapons expo and choosing their weapons and their death machines.
6: And you have to remember that the Australian Army has only been used in offensive capacity. And so, you know, these weapons are not for defence, as they call it. They are for killing people and invading their territory to claim resources. That's what they do.
7: Yeah, at the behest of foreign powers at the end of the day. We've always been a supplicant to, you know, whether it was the so-called mother country, the United Kingdom back in the day, and now it's more the US and, you know, and of course Israel can do no wrong in the eyes of the political class.
6: And some of these weapons corporations, like, they share space at our military bases. So, for example, Pine Gap, which we've just had a massive campaign to close Pine Gap and hand that land back to the Arente people, they have in there, it's a shared military base. It's Australian troops, it's a US troops, and it's weapons corporations sharing bases together, weapons testing together. So they really, you know, they're all entwined. It's all part of the same evil system that, you know, out of that base, potentially that girl, the information for the strike on the girls' school in Iran, potentially it came from that base, because that's what that base does. It gathers a lot of information from the Swa'ana region and feeds it back to America for, you know, their data collection, and eventually Israel as well.
7: And we are seeing a disturbing trend on that front too. I remember growing up, it was a big deal if a US ship came here and it was nuclear powered, and there was protest against that. We're now, you know, beyond Pine Gap, we're seeing the Tyndall Air Base in the Northern Territory. B-52 bombers, American B-52 bombers, are landing there. They won't say whether or not they are armed with nuclear weapons, and they don't have to disclose that. And some great work from our friends at Amman is that they're going to be storing US weapons in Victoria soon too. just a mass storage unit of US weapons, a stockpile. So we're very much becoming a supplicant to the US, even more so than we've been in the past.
5: Absolutely. And it's 4:26 and pretty soon, 4:25. And pretty soon we're going to be interviewing Debbie Kilroy from Sisters Inside. But just before we go, let's have some concluding comments. So basically, just a question here. It's interesting. You know that how it's like you and Brad and other activists, you're among 12 people, right, that were issued that exclusion order. Now, that was by WA Police, wasn't it? But the Victoria Police are the ones that actually executed that, didn't they?
6: They delivered, hand-delivered a lot of the letters. And even we had drones flying over people's
5: houses
6: to ensure that they were home. Yeah, police drones over people's houses.
7: Yeah, to be clear, we got an email. We each got an email, so we're out of the state at the moment looking after the nephews for school holidays.
5: Yep.
7: And we were camping and we just checked our email and we got this email directly from the Deputy Commissioner of WA Police. But a lot of people did get a knock on the door, and one friend in particular had a visit from the drone as well.
5: You could say you didn't get the email.
6: We thought about it, but then we made a video about it instead. Let other people know what's happening.
5: Oh,
6: we didn't want people, if more people had knocks on the door, we thought that it was really important for people to know that the police might be coming. So
5: it really beggars belief, doesn't it? Really,
7: it really does. It's creeping authoritarianism, and you have to wonder where it's going to end. You know, anyone who's read their Orwell, we're very much heading in that direction.
5: Look, keep up the good work, Brad and Violet, and you're amazing comrades, and it makes me feel better, actually, that you've come onto the show.
6: Oh,
7: that's lovely. Thank you. And thank you for all the work you do too, Marissa.
6: Exactly. Great. One activist to another. We will win. The fascists always lose.
7: Yeah.
5: Oh, I got a lovely newsletter from them, actually. They love me. They've got an...
6: Oh, no.
5: I've got a newsletter. They're actually explaining everything. It's good reading.
6: Oh,
5: it's good reading. Australia First.
6: Look it over.
5: Don't they call themselves Australia First now?
6: Oh. Great.
5: All right, Brad and Violet, thank you so much. And it's lovely to have you both, and we'll talk very soon.
7: Thank you.
6: We'll be listening to the next section, and I hope it's a great interview.
5: Awesome. Thanks a lot.
7: Thank you.
5: Bye. Bye. And that was Brad and Violet, climate activists, who have been given an exclusionary letter banning them from going to the Land Expo. And as I said, where's my letter?
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5: You're tuned in and listening to the Do and Time Show, 3CR Community Radio. And we're going to be speaking presently with a very special guest, Debbie Kilroy, who's the CEO of Sisters Inside and one of Australia's leading advocates for criminalised women in prison. And she'll discuss she'll talk about strip searching, essentially, in Queensland. And I'm going to be actually following up after a really landmark interview with Lydia Thorpe, Victorian Aboriginal Senator, who is actually putting out a strip search bill, Crimes Amendment Prohibiting the Strip Search of Children Bill 2026. And I'd also like to ask Debbie as well about the incarceration crisis in Queensland and how the government there is attacking human rights in prison. Debbie and I have had some amazing discussions, and I would like to welcome her to the program. Hi, Debbie.
9: Hi, Marissa. How are you going?
5: Good, good. Just a shout out to Tabitha Lean for organising this interview. Isn't she awesome?
9: Yeah, for sure.
5: Yeah. So do you want to just start off just giving yourself a little bit of a just so in case new listeners have just tuned in, what is Sisters Inside and what does it do?
10: Sure. First, I'd like to acknowledge the traditional owners here in Magajan, the Turrbal and Jagera people, and pay respects to elders past and present, and, of course, everywhere across this beautiful country where Aboriginal people have lived longer than 60,000 years and still continue to fight on the frontier against genocide, against their people on these stolen lands. Sisters Inside started in Boggle Road, a prison here, an old prison that's now been closed down, when I was in prison. So back in the early 90s, after a murder occurred inside the prison by another woman when I was in prison. And out of that, basically, committees were established inside the prison by women, and Sisters Inside was born out of that when I was released to low-security prison and then parole, and I came back into the prison. So there was five of us externally that would go back into the prison and meet, in the management committee, and a number of women lifers and long-termers at that time in the prison. And we still have a group of women in prison that are still part of our board structure. Now, some 30-plus years later, we're an Aboriginal-led organisation, so over the decades we've worked to ensure that the organisation is Aboriginal-led. And, of course, my succession plan, because I'm getting a bit older and trying to wind down a bit, not necessarily stop doing the work because it is my life work, but allowing other Aboriginal women to step up and take on the main roles of running the organisation. That's exciting, and we're an abolitionist feminist organisation, so which is great.
5: Thank you for explaining that, because that's so important, because there's not enough... There are all these mainstream NGO places, really, that are dominating the scene at the moment. So this is heartening. So, Debbie, let's talk about strip searches. Talk to me.
10: Well, strip searches is sexual assault by the state. We've been advocating to abolish strip searching for more than three decades. It's a campaign that we have held and maintained for those decades. And now it's great that Senator Lydia Thorpe now has bills not only to abolish strip searching of children, but to end the shackling of those giving birth. So they'll be debated in the Senate this Thursday, and a few of us will be down in Canberra with Senator Lydia Thorpe. We're also writing to every Member of Parliament to basically demand that they support the bill. Because it's a major concern that Labor senators, members of parliament, will not support the bill, considering that they pride themselves in leading the charge, like having most women in parliament, but they also pride themselves in leading the charge to end gender violence and violence against women and children. But if they do not back ending the violence of women who are shackled giving birth, or ending the violence or strip searching, which is sexual assault by the state, I'm not sure what position they leave themselves in by not supporting those bills.
5: Absolutely. And actually, on this show, I've had Tabitha Lean, who's talked about, as an Aboriginal woman, talking about her lived experience, and also women from Fig Jam in Victoria who've talked a lot about things. And that's important, but I also wanted to hear what was happening in Queensland specifically with that government.
10: With the Queensland government?
5: Yeah. Are they doing anything? No.
10: Oh, they're doing many things, absolutely many things. They're stripping away rights of people, Aboriginal people, vulnerable people, marginalised people, groups of, people that others don't deem as worthy to have rights, let alone human rights. We're seeing children, Aboriginal children, being criminalised and imprisoned for more offences, and even they'll be enacting legislation soon that if you breach a bail under certain offences in the criminal code, that you will get mandatory 12 months imprisonment, considering that some of the offences that will carry that mandatory sentence would not even necessarily give you 12 months imprisonment in the first instance. So It's very much punishment politics here, the worst it's ever been. Some would say that Joe Bielke was worse. Some would say Campbell Newman was worse. But this lot are doing it very differently, slow and methodically, and pretending that it's about community safety and protection of other Queenslanders when we know it's not. We know that community safety, for example, if we want to use that language, really is about ensuring that money goes to building homes, public housing, goes to health, goes to education, goes to all the, you know, the social issues that people need access to in regards to services, to actually address those areas that have been eviscerated for decade after decade after decade of successive governments. But all we're seeing is money's going to go to cops, courts and cages and nothing else. And, you know, generations are going to pay for this punishment politics that this government's thrusting on us every day. And it's more harsh day in, day out.
5: So going back to the bill, the strip search bill that Lydia Thorpe is putting through on Thursday, that is actually just a bill in Victoria, isn't it? It's not, that doesn't include other parts of Australia.
10: It's a bill in the Senate, so it's be a federal bill. So
5: good.
10: It's about ending strip searching of all children.
5: Good.
10: So, which is really important as a first step. You know, I would strongly suggest that strip searching needs to be ended, absolutely. You know, as a child, a 13-year-old child going into a children's prison over 5 decades ago and being subjected to the horrific violence of not only being strip searched, but we used to have to be checked by a gynecologist just to swim in their fucking pool.
5: Really?
10: You know, and, you know, the trauma of that is something that never leaves your body. It's never left my body. We used to have to go weekly to the gynecologist to swim in their pool to make sure we were, quote, end quote, clean. And it was just deviant and sexual assault. So a lot of us kids, we were kids, the way that we would protest was jump the fence and jump in the pool without going to the gyno, just to say, fuck you. And they'd have to wait around for hours through the night until we were actually cold and would get out of the pool on our own accord. But this is something that happened to us, what happened to me as a 13-year-old child, you know, daily, weekly, monthly, yearly, until I turned 17 and then I was sent to the adult prison and we were still children then, but we were deemed adults here and strip searched there. And, of course, police have been strip searching us and continue to strip search children decade after decade after decade. You know, we heard from Tanika, you know, I've known Tanika since she was 10 years old. You know, she's in her 20s now and a beautiful mum of 2 little boys, and she said it so beautifully in evidence that was given. Compliance does not mean consent. And if you don't comply, you're actually held down by a number of adults and restrained, and you'll have your clothes cut off you. So that you're naked and left in a cell until you decide to comply. And so that physical, not only that sexual violence, but that physical violence never leaves you. So we want body autonomy for children so that they're not sexually assaulted by adults in uniform.
5: Absolutely. And look, the Do and Time show has always been instrumental over many years to look at self-disclosure like this of people such as Debbie and other people and other women to expose, isn't it, this degrading practice. So a gynecologist, what you mean, like they would look internally?
10: As a 13-year-old child, I was, I tell you, when I first went to kids' prison. So it happened to all of us. It happened to every time you'd be released and go back in, and you used to have to get a weekly check by the gyno to go swimming in their fucking pool. So, like I said, our protests, and, you know, like children's behaviour, and we all know this, if we think back to our childhood, you know, as adults, our behaviour was about reaction to how we've been treated by adults. And so whenever we see children, and you know, it's framed up now as violent offenders and repeat offenders and protesters and, you know, we even saw a couple of years ago that horrific photo on the front page of the West Australian paper with a copper all dressed in black with a semi-automatic machine gun pointed at that little boy's head when he was on the roof of the kids' prison over there. It's deemed that we are the violent ones, where our actions are about screaming out to people in the free world to come and help us, come and protect us, because we are being fucking violated by the adults inside the prison. But we're reframed, and the narrative is reframed that we're the violent ones and the troublemakers. Where what we're doing, well, what children are doing, what I used to do, protesting by jumping in the pool, refusing to get out, you know, like getting on the roof, escaping, et cetera, was all about the cry out for someone to stop the violence against us. But no one ever listened to us. We were just deemed, you know, worthless and violent and troublemakers. Well, we've actually got to understand, and we do understand if we think back as adults, that when things happen to us, you know, that were violent or we didn't like or were unjust, we would react, physically react and push back. Maybe not use our language because we didn't have the language to articulate what was happening to us, but we definitely knew that it was violent and it was abuse. And so this is why we see children reacting the way that they do. And we've heard evidence of children who are now young adults and old women, like myself, who's wrote submissions about, you know, the sexual violence of strip searching in kids' prisons, to know that it is violent and it must end. And it's not about the reframe that governments use to say it's about, you know, finding contraband or weapons or, you know, the usual lie that's reported by governments and the media. Because we know when we do, you know, freedom of information applications or right to information, FOI or RTI applications, whatever the legislation is called in each jurisdiction, that it's less than, you know, 0.01% of any contraband ever found. You know, for years and years we did right to information, freedom of information applications, and there was, you know, hundreds of thousands of searches. And, you know, the things that were found were like a tablet, it was never tested, might have been Panadol, a foul smell, a scratch from the window to the floor, you know, a pen, a biro, some cigarettes, maybe a lighter. There was never weapons, like people suggest. No. Or they might have a knife down the undies, or, like, you know, there's never anything like that at all. This is about social control and sexual assault by the state, and it's about them being violating us in a way that we never can heal from, and we carry that within our bodies for the rest of our lives, just to let us know that they can do that to us and no one will stop them. And this is the thing that sits with us in our being, in our body, forever after. And I don't want any child evermore to experience this sexual assault.
5: Well, trauma stays in the body for decades, Debbie.
10: Yeah, absolutely. Of course it does. Yeah, when I was first sexually assaulted by being strip searched and then, you know, sexually assaulted by the gynecologist when I was 13. So that's how old am I? That's, over 5 decades ago. I remember it like it was this morning, like it was yesterday.
5: Yeah.
10: I remember it. You know, you remember it. Your body remembers it, and things can trigger that. And, it causes a lot of harm and it gets passed down through generations, and there's no reason for it. And if we have a government, a federal government, that's talking about and prides themselves on all these women who are members and who are members of parliament, who are ministers, and if they do not stand up and end this violence against women, how can they show their faces ever again in public? You know, because if they do not vote for this bill, it means that it's only some women, some girls, some children in our community that they want protected. It's not us.
5: Exactly. So it's really important that this bill is voted for. It's going through on Thursday, is it? Well,
10: yeah,
5: not the bill, but the debate.
10: Yeah.
5: And also as a postscript to your to what you've been saying, you're not an old woman, you're a wise woman.
10: wise
5: woman.
10: Yeah. I've been around, so I know, and I know the games, and I know the narratives they run, and, you know, I have to say, I've been around the traps for a long time, and it's what's happening not only here but in the world is the most horrific time I've suppose that I'm watching what's happening in this world worse than ever before. Ugh. And being around that long, it's pretty scary. And when, particularly when this jurisdiction, I just got back from Darwin, you know, Larrakia country, and what that government's doing, what Victoria's doing, and how the narrative that's being created about children particularly, which is Aboriginal children, that we need to be absolutely fearful and they need to be caged and never to be released. You know, we've got recent, you know, bills around people here serving life now. We have, where technically we have a death sentence. We have the death penalty because the parole board can actually, you can apply for parole doing a life sentence, and you can be rejected and told to come back, whether it's 5 years or 10 years later, and that can happen over and over again until the day you die. So technically we have the death penalty now in this jurisdiction.
5: Are you talking about the Protecting Queenslanders from Dangerous yes. Prisoners and yes. Strengthening Victims' Rights Amendment Bill 2026?
10: Yes. What victims would that be? Can I just say, like, I know that every woman that's in prison, even those that are serving life sentences, you know, who've been found guilty or, you know, have been convicted of murder, are victims of the most horrific crime. And so we've got to stop feeding into this narrative of the hierarchy of victimhood, that some people are victims and others aren't. We actually need to ensure that everybody's safe and nobody's harmed. And you know, we're talking about just in the beginning of the interview about what's required is public housing, is education, is health for all, not for some. And those resources that are now being spent on cops, courts and cages must be redirected back into the community so that we can reimagine our communities to ensure that safety for everybody. But where we are right now, it's like we're in the sinking Titanic and trying to turn it around while it's being flooded with tons of water, which is near

0: she's talked in general, but, you know, we've got women from the Fig Jam Collective, Kelly, Georgina and Nina, who've come on as well. And it's so good to have that lived experience, isn't it, Debbie?
1: Well, it's important that formerly incarcerated children be able to speak, considering we're talking about the bill to end strip searching for children.
0: Yeah.
1: I think a lot of everyone experiences, no matter where you're caged, but we're focusing, you know, Senator Lydia Thorpe's focusing on children at this point in time.
0: Yeah.
1: And that's really important. And not every adult in the prison system has had the experience as a child. Yes, they experience as an adult, which is also, no doubt, sexual assault by the state. But there's a layer of harm when you traumatise and sexually assault a child is different than I believe, than being sexually assaulted through strip searching as an adult.
0: Absolutely.
1: You know, as an adult, we've lived a lot longer. We have more protective mechanisms in our being. It's still horrific. No doubt, it's still violence, it's still sexual violence. But when you have a child and their mind is still forming, that they're 10 years of age and you have adults stripping their clothes off them, internally examining them. And we had, you know, Nancy Bates, a little woman from South Australia, who gave evidence when, you know, she was removed from her family and the family policing system, or otherwise known child safety, child protection, took her to the hospital and was internally examined. So she, you know, like, we're talking about even vulnerable children who aren't even in the cage that are being sexually assaulted by so-called child protection authorities. So, you know, and what that does to a child when they're not 20, 30, 40 years old, they're only 10, and she was 10 and she gave evidence, and that harm is with her every day as well. Being a child and being violated by adults, in her case, that was supposed to be removing her for her own protection, and then they sexually assaulted her in the hospital. It was just horrendous.
0: It is, and often that can actually create not only shame, but the child can actually blame themselves.
1: Absolutely, and that's what a lot of submissions have talked about, those who have directly experienced that, is about internalise that, and then, you know, Vicky Roach, for example, gave evidence about, you know, being violated at a very young age. And so the way that she took back her bodily autonomy was to actually then work in the sex industry so that she could have control in that sense. So, you know, it actually ends us, we end up in many places that we may not have necessarily ended up if they didn't sexually assault us in the first instance. And to hear from those children like Vicky, Tanika, that Nancy, that actually experienced that direct sexual assault as children was horrifying and compelling evidence that every Member of Parliament must listen and must hear and must act on.
0: And where can listeners read that evidence? What report?
1: Yeah, if you go to the Federal Parliament's website, to their committees, There's a link there of all the committees, and the committees are there about these two bills of Senator Lydia Thorpe, and all the submissions are there. A lot of those submissions are written by organisations and others that, you know, are in support of the bills, but you can actually find the submissions that have been written by children who are now adults that have actually had that experience. So those submissions are there in regards to the strip searching, but also the other submissions around being shackled while giving birth.
0: Debbie, thank you so much for coming onto the program. It was so essential, you know, for you to come on. And as usual, you've outdone yourself. Thanks a lot.
1: Thanks, Lisa. And thanks for having me. And I did call out to everyone locked in a cage. We're out here fighting for your freedom. Always will. No matter what, and that's what we do at Sisters Inside and the National Network of Incarcerated and Formerly Incarcerated Women is to fight to free you all. So keep fighting yourselves internally. I know how hard that is sometimes, but we are out here fighting for your freedom. So thank you.
0: But are we ever free, really? We're all enslaved in the end, aren't we?
1: Oh, that's another conversation, right? I'm talking about being free from the
0: I know. I know. And it's, and I,

0: You know why it's good to put it out there?
1: Yeah.
0: No, but this
1: free until all of us are free, and then conversation about free. What is free?
0: What is it? Another show. But that's Debbie, you've done some. You and Sisters Inside have done some wonderful work, and I hope to have you back for future updates. And please take care of yourself. And yeah, because we've talked about some really sensitive material today.
1: Yes. Thanks, Marissa. You take care.
0: Thanks.
1: Okay.
0: Bye.
1: Okay. Bye.
0: And that was Debbie Kilroy from Sisters Inside, who spoke about a strip search bill that Lydia Thorpe is putting to Parliament, and that will be debated on Thursday, where strip searches need to be banned for all children. We also spoke about the Protecting Queenslanders from Dangerous Prisoners and Strengthening Victims' Rights Amendment Bill 2026 very briefly. Which would exempt prison authorities from obligations to properly consider and act compatibly with human rights. In doing so, it overrides Queensland's own Human Rights Act, the Act entirely under the flimsy excuse of reducing administrative burden for prison staff. And I'm hoping to do a follow-up interview with the Human Rights Law Centre at some stage very soon to discuss that in detail. But thank you to Debbie Kilroy, CEO of Sisters Inside, for speaking about all this.
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0: And it's 4:54 and we're nearing the end of our show. Thank you to our guests for coming onto the show. And also thank you to Violet Coco and Brad Holmes for speaking about extraordinary police powers in WA. And then thanks as well to Debbie Kilroy from Sisters Inside. Stay tuned every Monday from 4 to 5 for the Doing Time Show. There has been some very sensitive material aired on this show. Please take care of each other. We'll be going out now with our theme song, Black Fella, White Fella, from the Rumpy Band. Okay, take care. Bye. See you next week.

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1: This is David Rovics, and you are tuned to 3CR, 8:55 a.m., Melbourne, Australia. Step three is finding there's a tactic when everyone believes it could be true. 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
3: Climate change happens on every level, from the planet as a whole down to our very cells. I'm Antimony, and today we're going to be talking about human health with a few very interesting interviewees. I'm going to be talking with Liz Chondros, who is the CEO of Your Community Health, a community health organisation in the northern suburbs of Melbourne. I'm going to be talking to Michelle Isles, who is the CEO of the Climate and Health Alliance, which is an alliance of health organisations working to make healthcare more sustainable. And we'll also be hearing a webinar that was held at Whole Step Health, which is also a community health organisation in Melbourne, from Doctors for the Environment. So let's get into it.
4: Okay. Thanks, Antimony. I'm Liz Chondros. I'm CEO at Your Community Health, and I use pronouns she, her. Your Community Health is a local not-for-profit community health service, and we're based in Melbourne's northern suburbs, and we support people to live healthier, more connected lives. And we do this by delivering a mix of health and wellbeing services, things like medical and dental care, as well as allied health services, things like physio, podiatry, dietetics, as well as social support programs. And we provide supports around health education, prevention, and community-based activities. The way our approach in community health is we work with what we call the social model of health. So we look at working with people and look beyond treating the illness. When you go in to see a doctor, it's not just about going to see someone about your medical illness. We look at all those other things in people's lives that can impact on health and wellbeing, things like housing, access to transport, if you've got lots of social connection or not, and how you can access care, because these are all the things that can affect people's health and wellbeing. Climate change is one of those things. Climate change isn't just about the environment. It's about people's health, and it's actually really widely recognised that it is one of the biggest public health challenges of this century. It does impact on people's health and wellbeing, given the changes that are happening in the climate. In climate change, things like the global temperatures rising, the frequent severe weather events we're having, those hot summers we're having, the way our air quality is impacted. So all those things can affect our health and wellbeing, things like breathing problems, our risk of getting infectious diseases, and also people's mental health can be affected. We kind of started our work with just breaking things down to have some kind of really tangible initiatives that we could start quite quickly to get momentum and build in the organisation that culture of sustainability. Things started off with looking at our infrastructure, looking at our environment, where, you know, where we work. We did things like when our cars were due for renewal, we then, to buy new ones, we had to upgrade, we would then transition them slowly to electric vehicles. Mm-hmm. So kind of over the last 3 or 4 years, now 90% of our fleet our cars are electric, which means that we're not only reducing our costs, but also reducing carbon emissions. Part of the work has been doing a lot of comms and climate action communication through our social media campaigns. Right. And often it's people who have experienced more barriers to access and care that often don't get the information they need when they need them. So we really targeted our work on some of the newly arrived people in our communities and worked with our people within our community and our community programs team. And it was a bit of an education campaign, like letting people know what climate change looks like, but more importantly, how it impacts on health, breaking it down. Did you know when it's really hot and it's we're having a heat wave? You know, if we're not keeping our hydration up, that can really impact on our health and well-being and how we sleep and how we can breathe and how we can access the community. So it was really, when I say a small project, it was really focused on building awareness and having conversations with people and giving them really information that they could kind of go away and kind of make some small changes in their homes or the way they live their day-to-day lives to help them stay healthier during those heat waves. As we have severe weather events or, you know, the heat waves or floods, there's a couple of things there around, yes, can the workforce get to work to deliver services? Like if you're living in a regional area and your town's been affected by floods, I mean, you're not going to be, you're going to be affected as an individual. But also the demand on services increases. There's been, you know, I think there's some possible data that shows on heat waves, when there's heat waves, the emergency departments in hospital get an increase in demand, like about 25%. So that pattern will happen across most services. But the other side to it is if you're not able to get out to an appointment because it's too hot or there's flooding, you're not then able to access the healthcare you need. You may miss appointments or not be able to get to your appointments because of those severe weather events. So that those things can add up and do impact over time on your health if you're not accessing the appointments you need when you need them. Definitely thinking and planning ahead. So when there's going to be a, you know, 3 or 4 days in a row of heat, excessive heat, there's heat alerts, heat health alerts that go out from the Victorian government, but also, you know, as health providers, we then share messaging with our consumers on our websites or through our social media. And so in terms of urgent care centres and, you know, health services, we're equipped to how to respond when we get an influx of people coming in and how do we make sure we've got the right people working there to keep up with the demand. And also things like setting up our waiting areas and our buildings so they are cool and comfortable so people can come in and have some water, have a nice block and stay cool while they're waiting for their appointment. And that's an opportunity to give people some information about how they can do some of those things at home to stay cool. You know, if they don't have air conditioning, how they can use a fan and kind of cooling towels, neckties, towels that are wet to help keep you cool when it's really hot. We've also got a First Nations Action Plan, which is called Cato Kafiba. It's an Aboriginal Action Plan where we have information in that about how initiatives in us as an organisation, how do we make sure that we support self-determination and work alongside our First Nations people. And through that, it's involving listening to community members and service users and ensuring that the way we deliver services and design services are always including the voice of the consumer and all parts of our community. There's a lot of communities, people in our community who are disproportionately affected by climate change, and that's because they're already in a position where they may be experiencing access to already receiving or accessing the care that they need when they need it. So those groups include people who are newly arrived and asylum seekers, our older population, and also because they are more vulnerable in terms of may have other chronic health issues that may exacerbate the impact of heat, for example, on their body, and making sure that they stay hydrated and well-nutritioned. And also there's some data coming out about the impacts on climate change on young people around their concern about what does the future hold and what are we doing about climate change, are we doing enough? And also people who may be living in insecure housing or in public housing settings.
3: 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This episode of the Climate Action Show is about health and healthcare and the unique challenges that climate change will produce in those areas too.
5: Hi there, I'm Michelle Isles. I'm the CEO of the Climate and Health Alliance. I live here on Bunurong country, but the organisation serves Australia, Aotearoa, and also the Pacific Islands. And we work on climate and health, which means we bring health leaders together to deal with the biggest challenge to health, which is climate change. But we also deal with some of the causes of climate change. So if you think air pollution, and also the role that healthcare can play in serving, you know, the community, it can also have impacts. You know, we use lots of plastics, which are really bad for health, and we use lots of energy and transport to deliver our services. So we look at how we can make our communities healthy and thriving by tackling some of the causes of climate change. And then we also want to do our part as health leaders across the country. So we're 100 members, and we represent about 47 different health professions. So from nurses and doctors to radiographers and psychologists and all of the allied health professions, people that you find in every community, these are essential workers. And then we work with about 5,000 hospitals and health services. And so we help them to connect and share ideas, but also to take action to power hospitals with renewable energy, or to look at how we can actually tackle this plastic problem, which has been imposed on us and driven by supply chains. So yeah, a lot of collective impact. That's kind of the work we do, lots of diverse voices, and we work with communities, but we also work at the system level. So I was in Canberra this week. We go and talk with parliaments across our region. And we also have a really important role internationally with our colleagues. So we really drive our collective impact across the world to raise the trusted voices of health leaders. So on the plastics treaty, when it comes to the climate conferences, we want to make sure that health shows up. And those negotiators are thinking about the impacts on health, because we think if they thought about health first, there'd be very different decisions made around energy and the way we construct things and policies that have impact in our communities.
3: So let's think about health first. Apart from like someone burning to death in a bushfire or someone breaking their leg while they're running away from a flood, what do climate change and healthcare even have to do with each other?
5: There are those immediate, you know, what we call shocks and stresses, and we're seeing with climate change those more frequently. You know, I ran a hospital during COVID, and during that time, though, there was also fires, there were also floods, and storms impacted our power, our ability to serve our community. So, you know, we think about hospitals and healthcare, but a lot of the work and health providers go out into communities, you know, provide care in the home. So we also rely on medicines and supplies. And so when we have these big events, that can disrupt access to those. But there are many other things. We look at physical health, mental health, and there's a long tail of mental health impacts from climate events. We see now in children increased anxiety, especially those that been in floods, for example, in, you know, eastern Australia, or in extreme heat, they're waiting for the next events. But then we also look at spiritual and cultural health. We've got a huge cohort of Aboriginal health organisations who really lead on that front. But we know that, you know, land is being taken, places are being polluted, like our water resources, and these are all the drivers of climate change. But you know, there's impacts up front, and as health leaders, we need to speak up about it, because we know that if we can prevent those health harms up front, then we'll have a lot less people that are sick, less people in our hospitals. So there's many different layers to it, but if I guess climate change exacerbates existing conditions, so those that are already prone to, for example, heart disease. We know that extreme heat can cause heart attack and indeed premature death. And we know that especially waterborne diseases, you know, are exacerbated and increased as well when we have floods across the country, but indeed, you know, across the world and the region we serve.
3: And you mentioned that you ran a hospital and which was affected by a storm. What are the other ways in which climate change makes providing healthcare more difficult?
5: Those kind of storm events can impact a whole range of essential services. So telecommunications, you know, ability, again, to access roads to get to people. So I'm in a regional area, and so we, you know, need to travel to get to care and access care. So, you know, when roads need to be shut down, but also, you know, our infrastructure is not set up and suitable for some of these events that we're going to continually face, but also our models of care. So we talk about how we deliver the services. During COVID, we actually pivoted quite a bit and were able to deliver more at home, more online, you know, so people could access the services they need in more remote places. And that's kind of one way that has helped build a little bit of our resilience to some of the climate events. But it's also, we know we work a lot with young people. We've got a deadly youth council, and they are in places from Tuvalu to Fiji, to up in Darwin, which is dealing with extreme heat, but also, you know, gas pollution, huge cases of asthma and impacts from that. And they are telling us and talking to us about mental health impacts. You know, they're worried both about their future, like this is a really live conversation and concern. And so we're working as to how we can get support. There's some great mental health support out there, but we need to, again, think about the services that we deliver and the diseases we're trying to prevent in the context of climate change. It's going to be an undercurrent and going to affect everything that we do.
3: But you've had some big wins recently as well. Single-use plastics in hospitals, reusing food that people haven't opened, washing Absolutely. Scrubs instead of throwing
5: them
3: away.
5: There's a lot we can do. And, you know, health leaders sign up to care for community. And so if they can see that there's harm and there's something that they can do in front of them, then they will get behind it. We did a lot of work with the ANMF, so the Nurses and Midwifery Union, around plastics in healthcare, both in terms of what are the practical solutions at hospital levels, but then also how can we advocate. So we speak to the Environment Minister around product stewardship, and we want to get plastic out of healthcare. And we think we can, because when health leaders get their minds and their skills together, a lot is possible. But also, for good reason, they are trusted. So, you know, there's a lot of worry and concern around trusted information at the moment. Healthcare leaders and workers, you know, they spend their time and they don't have any vested interests other than providing good outcomes for community. So, yeah, getting plastics out. We've also done a lot in air pollution. We've really raised our voices in Darwin around some of the big gas infrastructure that hasn't been monitored, that has been polluting, that companies have been polluting with impunity. And we've really, in a respectful way, taken it to government to say, we need better regulation. In fact, we've helped back a community organisation that raised $150,000 to get a really sophisticated monitoring system that is going to be taken across Darwin, and it's going to measure some of those air toxics that the government wasn't bothering to do. We actually got them to now commit through legislation to do that. And while they're, you know, gas is really difficult and challenging in the Northern Territory, they know they need to be accountable to health. And so this is, you know, when we raise our voices to say, let's stop this, because we know that in future there is going to be impacts. You know, there will be cancer clusters. We know from other parts in the world, and these are not fun things to talk about, but they are serious, and that's why we need to do them now, raise our voices now, and try and stop some of these projects, because they're causing health harms on the front line, like 9 kilometres from where residents live, but they're also causing climate change. So, you know, it's about acting now, acting together, drawing on evidence, and then bringing that evidence to power to create change.
3: Because the usual metaphor is about the ambulance at the bottom of the cliff, right? Like, exactly. Things only get addressed after the emergency has happened.
5: That's right, yeah. And look, prevention is better than the cure. That is our line. And health professionals have driven a lot of change. If we think about smoking, you know, the smoking lobby is huge, and communities were being told, you know, our elders were being told that smoking is good for us, just as we're told gas is good for us. Well, we actually know as health leaders it's not. We've seen the evidence. We know that it is harming us in many ways. And so we're trying to raise our voices about those impacts now. But we've also had great wins. You know, we got mercury out of hospitals, like chemicals that harm us. We've sort of raised the alarm and worked together to come up with different solutions. And there's loads of solutions in our community. There's lots of co-benefits to actually taking climate action. You know, if we get on our bike, if we can, if we take public transport, we're saving, you know, air pollution. If we look at our diets, if we eat differently, if we eat less meat and more veggies, then there's co-benefits both for climate and our health. So we talk a lot about those solutions, that there's multiple benefits, and you know, and we're here as health professionals to support communities to get on board with these.
3: Even if climate change wasn't a thing, then all of these things would be great to do anyway.
5: But exactly.
3: You guys are starting a much larger campaign right now before COP. What is Voices of the Vanuatu?
5: Yeah, thank you. Well, Voices of the Vanuatu is really tuning in to our colleagues in Fiji in particular, but across the Pacific. So as I mentioned, we've got youth council members and members of Kaha in the four different regions of the Pacific. And it's about understanding that the spiritual connections, the justice lens which we need to put on it. So climate action is about justice, and having access to good health is about equity. Mm-hmm. And so we're really tuning into Pacific ways of thinking about health, which is about everything. Mm-hmm. You know, one of my colleagues from Fiji said last week, you know, when the fish go away, so does good health. You know, everything is interconnected, and just as us with Indigenous ways, we have those shared connections to place, country, to sea country and sky country, and we can see and join the dots. And so as health leaders, by tuning into that Pacific way, but also to understand that there is vulnerability, but there is also strength. And Pacific leaders and Pacific nations have raised their voices over many years, and you probably know about the famous ICJ case. You know, some of our staffers were involved in that, young environmental lawyers and health leaders saying, how do we actually hold the world to account? So we have so much to learn from the Pacific, who have paddled together to create solutions. And we know that Australia needs to do a lot more heavy lifting. So we're bringing our members together to really tune into our Pacific colleagues, who we know have strong voices, have clear messages about safeguarding health and livelihood. And we really want to elevate that in the context of the pre-COP, which is happening in Fiji in October, and then in Turkey in November.
3: So it's not about health as bad things happening to my individual body, like, oh no, my arms fell off, I've got bad health now, but health as in like something more systemic that happens in and around me.
5: Yeah, absolutely. You know, we talk about, like, if, you know, healthy homes, healthy country, these are really just fundamental things that we all understand at heart, but we get distracted from them, right? And we get distracted from them, I think, more so in Australia. But Pacific peoples can't turn away from the impacts of climate change. They are seeing the oceans rising, the salt water inundate their grounds, their ability to grow food, the fish moving away. And so that's why we really need to tune in. There's a lot of urgent impacts. We're facing, you know, El Nino. We're going to have a lot of drought here in Australia. And we faced that before in Victoria. But this is going to have significant impacts. So we want to use this moment. I mean, in between the pre-COP and the COP, we will be gathering Pacific leaders and our health leaders across the country in Canberra, in Parliament House again, because we know that there is power there. There's power in our voices, and we also need to influence the Climate and Energy Minister, who is also the president of COP this year. So Australia has a really unique role, and by raising the voices of Pacific, we know that there can be benefits for many people across the world.
3: So what are the practical things that you'll be doing to help your Pacific colleagues in the pre-COP and the COP?
5: Well, first of all, we've been tuning into stories and what they need. So we've been focusing a lot on what we've heard, which is that women and children are particularly impacted both by sea level rise, access to resources, and extreme heat. So we've been looking at those things in particular. And that's about understanding there are these processes in the UN and climate negotiations. One is about loss and damage. And we we are moving beyond just talking about cost. Often in these contexts, we just talk about financial resources.
6: Yep.
5: But when we talk about physical, mental, spiritual, and cultural health, that needs to be acknowledged. That needs to not only just be compensated, but the efforts to protect health and safeguard health need to be recognised. So there's some things we'll be advocating for, but in particular the role of women, both being impacted but also as empowered, empowering those citizens. So we've been engaging with employing talented women across the Pacific to mm-hmm. be able to not only gather those stories but, you know, determine with communities what it is that is needed. So that's one practical way.
6: Mm-hmm.
5: And then they can raise the voices around what our health systems already need. So universal healthcare is not necessarily accessible in the Pacific, you know, access mm-hmm. to medicines, access to care. You know, some of our colleagues have to jump in boats and or traverse mountains in PNG to be able to deliver care up front. And so we're raising our voices around that. But in the context of climate change, saying the Pacific needs the investment because the Pacific have not caused the problem. Mm-hmm. They have not been polluting and driving greenhouse gas emissions that have been trapped in our atmosphere, you know, like a blanket across the planet. They are experiencing the melting ice caps. So I work with a lot of traditional owners across the world, and you know, my Canadian colleagues were saying, you know, the melting ice caps here are raising the waters in the Pacific. You know, we are connected through water and through these impacts, and so there is a justice and equity issue and a need for the world to invest in and support the Pacific in ways that they can self-determine, you know, what the responses are, but they need to be resourced and have the voice to advocate for what they need.
6: Just to finish up, what would you like to say to other health organisations or people working in the healthcare space wanting to get started in this area?
5: Yeah, look, it depends where you work from, but you know you've got great expertise and you know in your area of health where you might be able to have an impact. So, you know, if you're working as a psychologist, tuning into some of our members that are, you know, producing resources around climate change, you know, understanding what might be coming up for young people, both in terms of, you know, the worry about it, but also in events, climate events, in hospitals, you know, starting something, but knowing there's a great bigger network there to support you. So with our 5,000 hospitals and healthcare systems, you know, they are all working towards these common goals. So if you want to get rid of plastic on the floor because you're just like, why is everything full of packaging, you know, start something, but also share it with this network. You know, tune into the Global Green and Healthy Hospitals program that we run, because we can give you those resources, we can amplify your efforts, and we can also work with the governance of hospitals to prioritize this effort. You know, let's save costs. We had a hospital on the East Coast that got rid of gloves for a year, or they looked at, when do we actually need to use gloves? Like, you know, if you've just got a suspected broken arm, it's not bleeding, you don't need to wear a glove to be able to touch that elbow or that arm. And so sometimes in healthcare, we use things that we don't need. We just get into these patterns. They saved $1 million a year. So we're saving the demand for products that we don't need that are harmful for health, but we're also saving our hospitals money. And hospitals could always do with more funding to then reinvest in the care that they provide the community. So there's lots of great case studies and stories out there. You know, tune into Kaha. We run lots of events and the like, and we can connect people in across the country and indeed across the world with people acting in this way.
7: Today's topic is climate change and health. For us community health services, this isn't only an environmental issue, it's a health issue, and it lands hardest on the people we're here to support. There's heat, air quality, mental health, food security. These are all showing up into our clients' lives. Many of the people we work with are already managing chronic illnesses, financial stress, or social separation, and they're often the most exposed and least able to adapt. To help understand what that means, I'm really pleased to welcome Dr. Karen Kiang. Karen is a pediatrician and a member of Doctors for the Environment Australia. It's a volunteer non-for-profit organisation for doctors medical students working under the banner Healthy Planet and Healthy People. So she's going to walk us through the health impacts of climate change. And yeah, Aaron, Karen, thank Ooh. You.
8: Thanks.
7: Over to you.
8: Hi, everyone. My name is Karen. I am, pediatrician. I work a bit at the Children's Hospital. I work a bit at virtual ED as well. And I'm one of the pediatricians at Your Community Health. So when I heard about this, I was like, oh, we should get us together. Because I refer to Whole Step all the time for many of the services. So, and I'm local as well. I initially came into this because I have a background interest in international health as well. And obviously with my pediatric background, I knew that about 15 years ago, about 90% of climate change was suffered by children, like in terms of the morbidity, mortality, disease burden was on mostly on kids in like low middle income countries. And that kind of naturally sort of that's where I went. So what I will do is I'll share my incredibly messy screen and my slide set. You guys tell me, hopefully you can see that. And I have a lot, and I'm sorry, this can be a bit depressing, but hopefully at the end, I guess I will say that there's a ton that's being done about it. I'm very proud in general of Victoria and Australia that we are doing more than we are, you know, in the US. As you can tell, I'm from the US. But all right, to get started. So the 10 hottest global years on record are the past 10 years now. We have basically pushed out all the other years like 2014, 2012 and all that. And the 10 hottest years on record are our last 10 years. This is a UNICEF report from 2021, which shows that 1 billion children in the world, and that's almost half of the world's children, are at extremely high risk of climate change. And what that means is, what this map shows is, they're talking about climate shocks that a country experiences. So a climate shock being a flood, a drought, cyclones, hurricanes, air pollution. Mm-hmm. And what it means by having an extremely high climate risk is that there's like four or more, that the country is vulnerable to four or more of these climate shocks all at the same time. So they're compounding, they're overlapping. So as you can see on this map, the darker the purple means the more vulnerable that country is to these climate shocks, like overlapping shocks. And obviously, as you can see, the areas that are most vulnerable to like multiple different kinds of shocks are primarily Africa and Southeast Asia. So, and we don't talk just about climate change anymore. We're really talking about broader planetary health, of which and all the ways that humans affect the ecological balance on the planet, of which climate change is like really only one. So the other things that we're really talking about now these days are biodiversity loss, our land and water use, like how we use land, how we use water, pollution, so air pollution, plastic pollution, soil degradation, what we do to our oceans, and biodiversity loss. And so we really are moving away from just talking about climate to all of the ways that we are impacting the planet. And as this Lancet has said, we've been mortgaging the health of future generations to realize the economic and developmental gains of the present, of which we've had many. Human civilization has flourished, but now risks substantial health effects from the degradation of nature's life support systems. So health burden of climate change, as I said earlier, about 90% is felt by kids or suffered by the children. The environmental risk factors are responsible for almost a quarter of all year's life lost globally, and about the same in terms of global deaths. It threatens all developmental and health gains of the past 50 years. And what we said, and what Angelica had said too, is that climate change is really we call it a risk multiplier, a poverty multiplier, a poverty accelerator, of which vulnerable groups will become more vulnerable and least able to adapt. So, you know, like the gastrointestinal diarrhea is not new to our hospital systems. Like, we know how to do it and how to treat it, but there will just be more of it. And as we said, the vulnerable groups, you know, it's very dependent on those social determinants of health. So age, gender, where you live, how much access you have to healthcare, your socioeconomic status, your socio-political status as well, some of those other countries where the political, you know, situation is far from stable. So I hope this talk today will not just kind of cover, you know, floods and storms and heat waves, but I'm really hoping to go into more detail of how vulnerable groups become more vulnerable. So cyclones and floods, the number of natural disasters has tripled since the 1960s. And with that comes the immediate injuries and death, but also then you get massive like community displacement, which has far more long-reaching implications. Along with the injuries and death, you also have all the diseases that follow after it. So you get diarrhea, contamination of your water supply, cholera, skin rashes, molds, you know, from the flooding of the houses and all of that, air quality issues, obviously the mental health issues that come with it, vector-borne illnesses, so lots of mosquitoes and other insects. I love these pictures here. This is 2017 in the U.S. There are three hurricanes essentially going towards Mexico and Florida, all within about 2 weeks, which is amazing. This is a picture outside of Sydney, which seems to be flooding every summer now, or every winter, every spring. You know, like every year it seems like Sydney floods now, which is awful. And this is destruction from a hurricane Tayon from the Philippines a few years ago. Heat waves, which is a big issue, obviously here in Australia, mortality has surged almost two-thirds since the 1990s, and this is the extreme numbers of deaths in both Europe and China. We know even now in Europe, I think they've got about France, the Bordeaux region was already having 1,000 extra deaths per day with their heat and their bushfires right now. And that's particularly because many of these areas their housing is not set up for heat. They're actually meant to be insulated. You know, the Europe climate has never seen heat like this. Many of the hospitals even aren't air conditioned at all. And this map from Climate Council shows the number of days above 35 degrees by 2090 with existing climate action. And if you can see this top end over here, we are looking at about 75 to 100 more days, or even over 100 days of over 35 degrees. Like, that is just unlivable. And so with the heat waves, you get it leads to heat stroke, heart attacks, dehydration, kidney failure. We see it's been proven to have increased ED attendances for asthma and gastro. There's a doubling of the risk of preterm labor during heat waves. And I was actually pregnant during the 2009 bushfires. When it hit 46 degrees, I was 38 weeks pregnant during that, you know. There are also people with chronic disease. So think of all of our patients who are on lots of diuretics, you know, and other medications, the outdoor workforce, those with housing instability who don't have air conditioning in the house. The other things that we don't always think about are that we see an increase in mental illness, the exacerbation of like schizophrenia, psychosis, suicidality, and increase family and community violence during hot days where people get quite aggro. So they even call it like mango madness. Why does hot weather correlate with an upswing in violence? And they see that this is New York, Washington, D.C., like everywhere with hot with heat days. And then I think the other thing that's really important is, like, what are the flow-on effects with heat? So particularly, you know, all of us know how hard it is to go out for a walk, to go out for a run when it is 27 degrees out. You know, many of us already, we have an epidemic of, like, people who are overweight or obese. We hear 1/3 of children, over 1 in 10 young people, do not undertake the healthy lifestyle recommendation of 60 minutes of physical activity every day. And we know that's just going to get worse as things get hotter. And then also here, so there's even in kids, we know that hot classrooms hurt learning, that they have lower learning achievement and lower test scores on days that it's hot. And this is a serious, as you can imagine, an equity issue, because how, you know, which are the classrooms that are going to have air conditioning? Which schools have air conditioning and which don't, right? Like, yeah. So it's going to be those who are more well-resourced, obviously. The bushfires in 2019-2020, obviously there was a death from the fires, but we had 3,000 more admissions and deaths from the smoke causing cardiovascular disease, like heart attacks, strokes, COPD, all of that. The longer issue, the amount that burned here in Australia was about the size of a small country. So Syria or Cambodia, like, that was the amount. And then also I just found these incredible pictures. This is the smoke that actually came off the side of Australia and floated all the way. This is New Zealand here. And this is the picture of the New Zealand glaciers after the fires. And you can see kind of the red and brown. And the problem then is that instead of reflecting sunlight, they start absorbing sunlight, and that absorption causes the glaciers to melt even faster. So it's just this sort of self-propagating cycle. So air quality, air pollution. So basically all of us breathe polluted air, like 99% of us breathe air that's above the WHO guidelines. This pollution comes from primarily fossil fuel extraction and combustion, these bushfires that I just pointed out. And we know already that the Australian population is quite vulnerable. Like, asthma already affects more than 1/10 of patients here in Australia. We know air pollution worsens heart disease, high blood pressure, cancer. And we know specifically traffic-related air pollution elevates the pregnancy risk. So low birth weight babies, prematurity, and we actually know for a fact that it will slow down development and in children, like, they'll get developmental delays and reduce cognitive function. And that's been proven multiple times. There was a really clever study done in New York, actually, that showed kids in prams received or inhaled 60% more traffic-related air pollution compared to adults. And because those kids are usually shorter and they're in strollers and prams, and so they're basically at tailpipe. You know, they're at the level of tailpipes compared to adults. And so they're actually getting a lot more coming in. I'm going to skip the plastic. I'm going to say also, so in terms of, like, water security and food security, so we know that that with higher temperatures, we get far more diarrheal diseases, bacterial and viral. Across, like, internationally, that can actually be, like, diarrhea, I think, is the third largest cause of child mortality in the world. So diarrhea is a big, big deal when you get overseas and that poor sanitation. And then if you get flooding, you also get contamination of the water supply with parasites and things as well. We know that food security is a major issue from multiple fronts. So drought or flooding, hurricanes and flooding, sea level rise causes groundwater salinization, so saltwater contamination of the groundwater, We've got ocean acidification, and it, all of it decreases the agricultural, not just the productivity, but also the nutritional quality of food as well. We also know that in the world, about 10% are undernourished currently, and almost a quarter are stunted, which means that like they're so chronically malnourished that they're actually not reaching their height potential, and that is quite permanent. So, and I would also say that we know Australia is not immune to like food shocks and food price shocks. Like maybe a couple years ago, lettuce was $14 a head, if people remember that. I think that was productivity in New South Wales and some droughts that caused that. And Cyclone Yasi in 2010, I think, wiped out the banana supply up in Queensland, and our bananas went to $15 a kilo. And so obviously, again, who's going to suffer that the most within our patients? We're going to see some more vector-borne diseases. So there's expanding and shifting habitats across the world for malaria, dengue, Lyme, and other tick-borne viruses. Here in Australia, we have Ross River, Barma Forest. We're starting to see dengue at the top end as well. And I think the more, so we're going to see more of that, as well as like the what we call zoonotic and emerging diseases and pandemics, such as like COVID. So once in a century, pandemics are not once in a century anymore. And they're really caused by the way we use and abuse land. So kind of how, you know, as we do use more and more for agriculture, how that's encroaching on natural animal habitats, how much deforestation, trade and globalization. And so as you can see where diseases have jumped from animals to humans. And so these once in a century pandemics are going to be far more frequent as we rub against animal habitats. So climate anxiety, we've got obviously climate anxiety in young people. We know that there's increased suicide rates in rural areas when there's drought. We know there's disaster-related prenatal stress goes through into the fetus and really compromises early childhood development and cognitive and development. PTSD anxiety that kind of carries into adulthood after extreme events. And as I said earlier, the mental health, suicidality, violence that we see as well. What I really want to emphasize is that this is really a child protection issue and a family violence issue. So we know that with stress and decreased social networks, you know, from extreme weather events, from displacement, from your entire neighborhood being wiped out, it leads to higher risk of child and intimate partner and elder neglect, abuse, maltreatment, and exploitation. Like this is a hurricane in the U.S. After a hurricane, there was a fivefold increase in the rate of shaken baby, essentially non-accidental traumatic brain injuries in children. And also, you see this around the world. It's not just like in our developed countries. I think this is very much a gendered issue. So children and girls are especially affected. Just to give you some examples. So they make up the greater proportion of death and disability after cyclones and floods. And part of the reason for that, like imagine like flooding in Pakistan or Bangladesh. So girls, compared to boys, girls are less likely to be taught how to swim. They're less likely to be allowed to climb trees. They are often in more restrictive clothing, like their saris, you know, oftentimes

harassment. Imagine like a refugee camp where there's very little privacy and they're needing to change and things like that. They're often more likely to be pulled from schools to go into to work, or sold into marriage and sex trade and things like that. So very much a gendered issue. It's also very much a disability issue as well. So imagine those extreme house, weather events. Their ability to evacuate is very much dependent on others. The loss of assistive devices, very much dependent on healthcare infrastructure. So electricity for their ventilators, their pumps, a refrigerator for access to medications and supplies. Already, they're living in a mar many people with disability are living in a marginalized state with tenuous health and fewer assets. This is a great link to a video talking about some of the vulnerabilities for those with disabilities. And this gentleman is a great advocate for those people. So we also know already, healthcare system, we're already stretched, already high burden of communicable, non-communicable diseases. We know the heat waves have like really pulled, challenged air conditioning systems. We know we have to rebuild facilities after floods and storms and things like that. We know, we remember how bad thunderstorm asthma was. Yeah. And where the ambulances were completely overwhelmed. And then also, this is like, is climate change exacerbating healthcare workforce shortage for underserved people? So this is one which talks primarily about Central Australia, everybody in Alice Springs and Darwin, and how it's going to be so unlivable there that even the healthcare workforce are trying to get out, and it's hard to attract doctors to work there. And then lastly, displacement and conflict. So we know it has been said that climate will be the biggest driver of population displacement this century. So an estimated up to 1.2 billion people to move by mid-century. So imagine now how much social disruption we had, even 5, 10 years ago, when that was about 70 million people displaced, when we had, quote, the boat people, and how much political unrest that caused by the people who were coming from asylum, or the refugee. How much that already disrupted our society and politically. And then imagine that, like, tripling, or quadrupling, and how much disruption that would cause. We know that displacement is caused by, so many people fighting over human habitat and, like desirable human inhabitable land and inhabitable resources, and really how much political instability, uprising, conflict, and war. And really, amongst the defense force, they're calling this a threat multiplier, and a threat accelerator for them. So, and then in terms of environmental health impacts, like ourselves, we know that healthcare is very resource and energy intensive. Here in Australia, like, we know that if healthcare was its own country, it would be the fifth largest emitter country emitting on the planet. Like, it's just that big. Here in Australia, our healthcare system makes up about 5 to 7% of our in total, all of Australia's carbon footprint. Like, everything we do, all of our activities, all of the travel we do, it is 5 to 7%. That is all of the activity of the entire South Australia. That's like, yeah, that's all of it. And then we also know that it creates a lot of waste, within the healthcare system. Now, the other thing to know in terms of healthcare is that when you look at what is creating the carbon emissions, about one-fifth, about 20%, is just the building. So, like the lights, the power, the heating. About one-fifth of it is travel, like staff and patient travel to and from, our clinics and our hospitals. But the lion's share of it, 60%, is actually all the stuff that we do within it. So it's all the blood tests we order, all the medications we prescribe, like in the hospital.

0: hospitals, the food that we provide. It is all of the, IVs, that we put in, all the gauze that we open, the cotton, everything like that. And so even if you even what we've already gone 100% renewable electricity and tried to get rid of this piece of the pie, what we really need to start tackling here is all of the activities that we're doing within the hospital. And if we can do less of it, I think the most important thing to know for us in primary care and in our community health centers is that the vast majority of the carbon footprint, about half of it, comes from hospitals, while maybe about 10% comes from our primary care system. And so we really, really, really need to really beef up primary care and really make that primary. So the role of public health, and I would say primary care, in preventing hospital admissions in the first place will be crucial in a carbon constrained healthcare system. Because we know that every day in a hospital is generating huge amounts of waste and carbon emissions. So as much as we can do to keep people out of the hospital, I think that's what we need to do. So oh, we are running it low. So what I would say, maybe, yeah, what I would say is where to from here? So we know the government has already set a net zero target. That's the federal and the Vic government. And for all of you to know that all as of the middle of last year, all government operations, the electricity is now sourced from 100% renewable electricity. And so that's schools, hospitals, councils, police stations, trains. I don't know if Holestep or your community health, I wonder if their electricity is purchased off of a government contract or where that's purchased from. Recently, in the last 2 years, there's a national sustainable health unit now, based in Canberra, and even here in Victoria, we have a state healthcare sustainability unit as well called Climate Health Victoria. And what I really like about our councils, so Darebin, Marybeck, is that they are so climate forward compared to many of the other councils. We are kicking goals in this inner north, and I'm really, really incredibly proud of that. So what can we do? And I know we're running low on time. What can we do really? Join global. So there's this group called Global Green and Healthy Hospitals. It's 176 countries. It's probably about 2,000, 3,000 healthcare systems just in the Asia Pacific region alone. Your community health has already joined on to Global Green and Healthy Hospitals, but Holestep, I didn't see it had yet. And it basically, Global Green and Healthy Hospitals has set the agenda of what you can do from a travel point of view, what you can do from a food point of view, what you can do from a consumable point of view, like these medical consumables and delivery of healthcare, what you can do from buildings. And what I'd really like to emphasize is good preventive care that we are doing at the community health centers is sustainable care because we are keeping people out of hospitals. I think it's important for all of you to know that here's this graph actually talking about the carbon footprint of the Australian healthcare system and the green, yellow, and red. The green is what we call high value care. So of all the care that we deliver here in Australia, about 60% is high value care, which contributes to good healthcare. 30%, the yellow, is what we call low value care that isn't really contributing. It's actually is kind of wasted care, and 10% is actually harmful, that we're actually doing harm to patients. And so what we're trying to do is get rid of the 40% of the red and yellow and really keep as much of the green as possible. We can carbon footprint everything we can. I don't know if you guys are aware that there is something called the Carbon Lab at Uni Melb, and they are measuring the carbon footprint of every piece of gauze we use, every cotton ball, the IV sets, every time we do here, as you can see, every time we order a blood count or electrolytes or a CRP, they have carbon footprinted how much how much carbon each of those tests generate. And same thing, oopsie, oh, sorry. And same thing over here. Also, like using inhalers, trying to move from a puffer, a metered dose inhaler, to a dry powder inhaler because of the difference in the carbon. We can electrify our own homes and our own transport, or use active transport, and try and figure out how to advocate our parents, our patients, to do the same. Encourage plant-based diets, not only at home, but including our own within our workplaces. So if you guys hold a conference, the conference catering, those sorts of things. Healthcare workers can divest from the fossil fuel industry. So instead of like really looking into your super and who you invest with, and try and get away from those who support the fossil fuel industry. I work at Virtual ED, so I'd say send anyone you think, you know, or really, really talk it up or advertise it. Make sure patients are aware they can call Virtual ED if they don't want to sit in the emergency room for 6 hours. We can help keep avoid unnecessary ED visits, and in general, to advocate with the government at all levels. So what I call everything, everywhere, all at once, you know, federal, state, local, our workplaces, our friends, everywhere.
1: And that was a climate action show for another day. Just to remind you, we heard from Liz Chondrosh, who is the CEO of Your Community Health. We heard from Michelle Isles, the CEO of the Climate and Health Alliance, and we heard from the Doctors of the Environment. Next up is Breadline. See you next week.
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2: 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The unfairness of the so-called welfare system disproportionately affects Indigenous people.
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2: Raise the rate. 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
4: Last year, the government was forced to stop unfairly cancelling people's unemployment benefits. They fixed nothing, and now the punishment is back. This unfair punishment means starvation and homelessness and must be stopped. Join us on Tuesday, the 27th of October at 12 noon at Melbourne Central Tower, 300 Elizabeth Street, Melbourne, for music, protest and anger. For more information, head to auwu.org.au. The Australian Unemployed Workers Union is a 3CR supporter.
2: Hello, yes, and hello from Breadline, and on a quite lovely spring day here in Nam. And I put that little plug on first because I'm actually putting all of my energy into organising that action, which was just mentioned, which is in just over 2 weeks. And so I've got a fun show today, as in we'll be talking to Maka Mackenzie Hocking, who's from the Protect Our NDIS Alliance. And he is going to be one of the speakers at the rally. So we've got other speakers lined up as well. We've got Marcus Banks, who's an ex-CES worker. So the CES, for people who might not remember it, was actually the Commonwealth Employment Service, and it operated helping people get jobs and without the profit motive and without the punishment motive. And we also have got a speaker from Democracy for the CPSU. We've got other speakers. I'll be having a few words. We're hoping to have Jay from the Anti-Poverty Centre. So, yeah, it's going to be a good time from midday on the 27th until about 1:30. And I've just been checking out where we could have a bit of a debrief, relax afterwards, and I think we should do that at the State Library on the lawns there. I've also been checking things like what tram stop it's near, what station it's Melbourne Central Station. So should be pretty easy for people to get to. And I've also been checking things like toilets, accessibility. And I was just having a fantasy while the intro was playing. Wouldn't it be great if we could have a bit of food there too? Because as we know, the more rent we pay and the other expenses, everyone's short of food in the cupboard. So I don't know if we can pull that together for the 27th, but hopefully we can. And I'm thinking really positively. I've also found out that it is under shelter. This place will be protesting outside, which is the Melbourne Tower. Yeah, huge building there in there on Elizabeth Street in the city. And the other thing I'm excited about is we did put a call out to some of our kindred groups, and they've been sending out notices about the protests. And also up in Gurrumbill Borough, otherwise known as Townsville. Of course, we don't call it Townsville because Towns was actually a slave trader. So Gurrumbill Borough, they are going to be having a protest against the return to punishment at 10:30 on the same day outside Centrelink in Gurrumbill Borough. So really happy about that. So I feel like momentum's building. And of course, on the old capitalist media, they were talking quite a bit about the fact that Minister Plibersek has announced that they're going to be throwing a bit of money at the charities. And yet another advice line for people who are in debt. Well, why don't they actually just sort it out and give people a bit more money, raise the payments to the poverty line? Then they might not need all these ridiculous advice lines for people who are under a hell of a lot of stress surviving in the so-called cost of living crisis, which we, as we know, is a sort of capitalist construct. I'm hoping that people in our region can come to it. If not, of course, we'd love it if you wanted to do some kind of protest or get onto your local talkback and actually talk about some of the real issues, like a very brave woman did today, talking to Channel 7, I think it was, talking about how it was to sort of pay bills and so on. Of course, the important thing is the reason we're protesting on the 27th is the targeted compliance framework. In other words, their system of punishments is going to be ramping up from the 27th, and that will allow a lot more suspensions of payments, a lot more cancellations, and the usual punitive mutual obligations, which we're calling for them to be scrapped, because they serve no purpose apart from lining the coffers of the privatised job agencies. So a bit of a stirred up time. I don't know if I sound stirred up. I am a bit stirred up. But also I really do enjoy networking with allies, which is what I've been doing the last few weeks, preparing for this protest. So I'll just give you a reminder here about help getting on to the legal people for legal support. Then I'll be playing Rich People by Kazi Blanton, and then I'll be getting our guest on the show. So keep listening.
5: 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Most Centrelink decisions can be appealed up to 3 times. 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Centrelink will say you owe a debt if the staff determine you've been paid more than you should have. 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

0: Yeah, and that was Cassie Blanton with Rich People, and you're listening to Breadline, the show of the Australian Unemployed Workers Union. And I am about to talk to Amaka Mackenzie Hocking from the Protect Our NDIS Alliance. Hi, Amaka, are you there?
1: I am, thank you.
0: All right, welcome to Breadline. So as I just said, I'm talking to Amaka from the Protect Our NDIS Alliance, and this alliance is a national grassroots alliance of disabled people and allies. So, yeah, tell us how it's all going, Amaka, the campaign.
1: Well, it does feel like a constant campaign. If people aren't aware, there were significant cuts passed to the NDIS, which are having a progressive impact as they are rolled out on members of the disability community in Australia. I'm hearing from a lot of NDIS participants who are getting a nasty October surprise, which is having to have their plans reassessed and having the interpretation of this new legislation used to make dramatic cuts, particularly to their community and participation funding.
0: Ah, that just, I mean, one, we've got this action coming up for the end of October, but also it just makes me so upset, the idea of, you know, that little bit extra and how crucial that was for people's lives, and then to have that being withdrawn. And I just can't really imagine how horrible it would be.
1: Well, I think part of what we're seeing is a failure of imagination on behalf of the policymakers in Canberra. I think people in Victoria who lived through the extended lockdowns in Melbourne and the outer suburbs remember what social isolation really feels like. It is torture. It is torture to be cut off from the ability to fully participate in public life. And a lot of people made that sacrifice to protect lives and protect livelihoods. But now we are somehow asking disabled people to make this sacrifice, carers and family members of disabled people to make this sacrifice, whilst the government is spending more than $100 billion on defence. It doesn't make sense to me that we somehow have the money to afford a Maserati in the driveway, but not basic supports for disabled Australians at the same time.
0: Yeah, gee. Well, any sort of actions coming up that, you know, that people could support? I mean, you've got your... I had a look, and if people want to search on what you're up to, they can just search for Protect Our NDIS Alliance. But is there anything you want to give a bit of a plug to first before we get on to the targeted compliance framework?
1: Yeah, look, I'd really recommend people join us on socials. We're on Facebook and Instagram, and it is a grassroots movement, and we want to hear from people how these NDIS cuts are affecting them. There is also the NDIS feedback changes tracker on the People with Disabilities Australia website. The more information that we get on the harms that may be occurring in the community, then we will document every one of these harms and make sure the policymakers are made aware of them.
0: Yeah, good work. Yeah. So, yeah, well, I talked to Amaka last week about our upcoming rally, which I've just been unplugging heavily at the beginning of the show. And, we were talking about the targeted compliance framework. So I thought I'd just look up quickly about what the government call it. The targeted compliance framework is Australia's system of rules and penalties for job seekers in programs like Workforce Australia who fail to meet their mutual obligation requirements without a valid reason. And they mention that there were integrity reviews, which there were two of them actually, three, but they all discovered, and it's here in black and white on the government website, that the system was operating outside the law and lacking proper human oversight issues about that. And so that this is what they're now ramping up again. So in the middle of the night, people may have their payments suspended or possibly after some threatening calls cancelled. And then there's the guy I talked to that I've mentioned before on the show who was actually at work and was given a penalty by his job service provider because he hadn't turned up for an appointment on which they had, you know, planned for the same day. So, yeah, I can't quite believe, once again, like the NDIS cuts, I can't quite believe that they've ignored even their own advice and they're getting going with this system again.
1: It is representing a pattern where we are seeing almost this consent by fatigue occurring with policy developments, where you can see that there are clear issues with integrity, there are clear issues with the market failure of very profitable businesses in both employment services, disability sector and aged care sector that are under-regulated, and instead of the government deciding to do the hard work of regulating and fixing these issues, like through nationalisation where that is appropriate, they target the end users, they target citizens, they target people with the least amount of power, and it shows that these aren't mutual obligations. If you don't answer the phone, you can get your payments cut, and yet these companies can minimise tax and avoid accountability, and there is seemingly no obligation on them.
0: No, that's right. In fact, we found out that the complaints line that is operates so you can complain about if you've been badly treated by a job service provider means that if you complain, that's sent straight to the job service provider that you've complained about. So you're not going to get very good treatment from them next time you drop in for an appointment. Yeah. Oh, it's going to be on your file anyway, whether they victimise you for that's another thing. I did talk to a great woman during the last fortnight since I've been on the show who's constantly emailing government bods when she gets messed around by her job service provider. And I said, that's going to be on your file. But she said, I don't care. So, yeah, she's on to the Department of Employment and Workplace Relations, and she's also onto the ministers. So, yeah, some people are so angry at the system that they become, you know, probably quite an irritation. But unfortunately, plenty of other people are just having to cope with it.
1: Well, that's right. And this just having to cope, we have the neoliberal policy as a mainstream policy, economic policy in this country, where the Reserve Bank Governor Michelle Bullock can speculate that we may need up to 5% unemployment because of inflation, which we know is not caused by wages, but by enormous corporate profits at the top end of town. So if we are obligated, in order to keep this whole system going, to have 5% of the population unemployed, in what sense does it make to humiliate and punish them with cruel and arbitrary rules that have limited oversight capabilities and have essentially been offshored to private companies that are making decisions for people trying to access a public service? This is privatisation that was designed by the Howard government, and it's clearly been shown to fail. This is a failed system of policing the impoverished and the poor, whilst at the same time saying that our economic system demands that we have this poor class to humiliate and antagonise to make sure no one ever asks for an increase in wages.
0: Yeah, absolutely right. Yeah, you're listening to Breadline on wonderful 3CR Community Radio, and I'm Jessica, and I'm talking to Macca Mackenzie Hocking from the Protect Our NDIS Alliance. Yeah, the daily life of having to survive on below the poverty line payments, and then the added concerns that you've mentioned before about needing that extra help, plus having to actually budget, get food with the below the poverty line payments, and then have to sometimes travel, if you're in a rural area like I am, travel quite a distance to go to your job service provider just to get told you might be put on a suspension. It's just no wonder that all they do is now have a list of places that people can call if they're, you know, having a really bad day or a really bad week and not being able to cope. I mean, yeah, if you can't confront the system, you have to really just get together with other people, get angry.
1: Well, that's right. And I think that's what we're seeing in the amount of protests and grassroots uprisings that are occurring. You know, in the words of Respect Victoria, when we stand together, no one stands alone. And so by community groups and unions like the Australian Unemployed Workers Union standing up and making your voices heard, it sends a message. And, you know, in researching the employment services sector, I didn't know this, but the Centre for International Corporate Tax Accountability and Research, or CICTAR, found that employment services are the federal government's single largest procurement outside defence, with contracts worth $5.5 billion.
0: Yeah.
1: This is an enormously profitable sector for these businesses, many that have both not-for-profit and for-profit arms, and it's dominated by companies that minimise tax. They use aggressive tax minimisation. They use large dividend payouts, offshore-related party payments and tax havens to extract profits for the system without breaking any laws. But we have to ask ourselves, is this fair? Is this the fairest settings that we have for helping unemployed people and protecting human rights in this country?
0: Yeah, I think, as you said, it's pretty well established that it's not. And, you know, by their own advice, they found serious flaws. And so what was their response? Pause it. Just pause it until it went out of the media, and then they could quietly reintroduce it at the end of October, which is unfortunately, approaching us in a couple of weeks. So we've got actions coming up. Now, you sent me a good list of things coming up, one of which I hadn't heard of. So we've got something which I was going to go to, which is a rally against racism on the 24th of October at 2 p.m. But I see that you've sent me something about Keep Us Safe, which is at 11:30 a.m. on the same day, so I'll be able to come to that. And
1: awesome.
0: Yeah, and it's called What Were You Wearing? Activist, that's organized by them, and they're pointing out that since the start of 2025, 134 women have been killed in Australia. And so that's a rally. It doesn't actually say where this is here, but it's basically going to be a protest day, and I'm sure we can find out the venue of that one and let people know next week. And then we've got our protest on the 27th, and then there's National Survivors Day on the 10th of November. So survivors of sexual violence. And then there's a Day of Action Against AI Data Centres coming up on the 14th of November. And sort of from my past in living through the Bjelke Petersen days, it sounds like a lot of different actions on a few topics, but when people start meeting each other and sort of connecting, often you do find other new friends or people you see from other actions. So it's really good to see that these things are happening around the city. Walk Against Violence on the 20th of November. Anyway, we'll have time to sort of advertise some of those. One thing I want to mention just quickly was just how we talked about the power, the JSPs having the power to take away people's lifeline is like coercive control.
1: That's right.
0: And
1: that's right.
0: It's coercive control, which, of course, everyone's shocked by that concept. And, oh, the idea of a partner coercing someone by, you know, the money, not the withdrawing the money, but by the either using a computer algorithm or else by the sending of an email that someone's lifeline could be suspended or cancelled. And
1: that's right. It represents an astonishing amount of power, centralised, with astonishingly few oversight mechanisms. We are witnessing the impacts of coercive control, financial control. These are forms of gendered violence and abuse. And we are witnessing a new generation of activists and women and allies call out what gendered violence is. And I think it's one of the most radically unifying concepts for this moment, because once you understand why it's wrong for a man to have the complete power of life and death over someone just because they may be in a relationship or married, that extends to our democratic institutions. These are institutions that claim to represent us and claim to govern in our name via our consent. That consent needs to be affirmative, free, fair, and ongoing, and it can be withdrawn. So that is what protests are a symbol of. They are a symbol of popular resistance and popular dissent to a system that is not listening to us and is just gaslighting, ignoring our demands.
0: Yep, and just hoping we'll just quietly suffer in silence. Yeah. Mm-hmm. Well, thanks so much for coming on Redline. And Macca, and Macca is one of the speakers at the rally, which we're having on Tuesday, the 27th of October. I've just been checking out the venue. It's very accessible, and it's even got shelter if it starts to pelt with rain. So we'll hope to see listeners there, and we'll hope to make really good connections with our other allies and other people who may be coming along. So thanks again, and we'll see you there.
1: Thank you so much.
0: Okay, bye.
1: Bye.
0: And yes, as I said, I was just talking to Macca from the Protect Our NDIS Alliance. One thing I just want to mention before I go is, of course, that the Australian Unemployed Workers Union runs an advocacy line. You've probably heard our little plugs for it, so I'm just going to put one on now. So it's bye from Jessica, and you'll be hearing Hank next week, and Eritrean Voices is next. Yes, so the Australian Unemployed Workers Union, we've been going for around 10 years, and one of the important things we do is do support for people who are caught in the grisly entrails of the what we call the poverty machine. So we have a volunteer-run advocacy line, and the phone number is 1-800-289-848. Or 9811-7064. So that advocacy line is run by us, our volunteers, and it runs Monday to Friday from 10 till 2. And we don't get masses of calls at the moment, but what we do get are emails and quite complicated sort of situations that people are in. And I can tell you that the whole thing of having to have MyGov accounts and so on and have that degree of digital literacy is another really big hurdle that a lot of people are sort of having to overcome. So, yeah, so ring us on Monday to Friday if you do have problems with Centrelink or job centres, and we will at least you'll be talking to a human being, not anyone paid to get rid of you or in a few hours of waiting on the Centrelink call line.

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1: The first principle is that you must not fool yourself, and you are the easiest person to fool.
2: Richard Feynman, 1974. Everybody talks about the super El Nino. World-recognized El Nino expert Michael McFadden joins us with the known and known unknowns of this historic weather changer. What will this winter bring, then? Atmospheric scientist Judah Cohen warns winter cold snaps are not banished by warming. They can still arrive in a surprise with the trouble he tracks in the stratosphere, and it's linked to Arctic snow and sea ice. I'm Alex Smith. Welcome to an hour of essential knowledge.
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2: Is this a super El Nino? What does that mean? Business people, farmers, everyone wants to know what to expect. We reached the man, a world-recognized expert on El Nino. With over 300 papers, Dr. Michael McFadden is one of the most cited authors on El Nino. After his work with Scripps Institution of Oceanography, McFadden is now a senior scientist at NOAA's Pacific Marine Environmental Laboratory. That's in Seattle, Washington. From Seattle, Michael McFadden, welcome to Radio EcoShock.
4: Well, thank you for inviting me. I appreciate it.
2: There is a lot of media and warnings from scientists about this remarkable burst of heat in the eastern Pacific happening as we speak. Is it overblown? Should we be concerned?
4: No, it is not overblown. We have a monumental El Nino underway that will rival, if not exceed, previous extreme El Ninos that we've witnessed in the past 50 years. This event has the potential to be the strongest El Nino ever recorded. This doesn't mean that we should panic, but it does mean that we should be aware and we should take steps that can help us mitigate the more adverse impacts of this event.
2: You led deployment of ocean measuring buoys in the Pacific, providing a lot of what we know, the hard data. How would you rate the developing El Nino right now in 2026?
4: This event has already broken some records in the tropical Pacific. The sea surface temperatures in a large area of the central and eastern Pacific that we use as an index region were the highest ever recorded in June, July, and August of this year, and likely to be the highest in September. And the event continues to amplify. El Niños typically peak at the end of the calendar year, October, November, December. And the seasonal forecast models that we use to look seasons in advance into the future tell us that this event has the potential to achieve an amplitude that we've never seen before.
2: You co-authored a 2022 ENSO blog saying a La Nina year today is significantly warmer than an El Nino year was a few decades ago. Now we've got 14 years more of emissions and warming. Are El Nino and La Nina substantially different?
4: That's a very interesting question. Climate change and El Nino interact in a few distinct ways. One of them is that during an El Nino event, a tremendous amount of heat is released from the ocean to the atmosphere. This is because the surface temperatures are so warm, water evaporates, and when that water condenses and rains out in the atmosphere, it releases heat. So the entire global atmosphere responds to heating in the tropics due to El Nino. This means that big events like the one we are experiencing now will push global mean surface temperatures to a new record high. The last record high global mean surface temperature was in 2024. It was about 1.55 degrees Celsius above the pre-industrial baseline. This event, given how strong it is and how much heat will be released from the ocean to the atmosphere, could push global mean surface temperatures to 1.7 degrees Celsius or more above the pre-industrial baseline.
2: That's pretty worrying when you think of what that means. It sounds like a small change, but it's a huge change. Does El Nino act as a stimulant to global warming, not just for a year, but I mean, will some of these changes be almost permanent in human terms? Does it take Earth's temperature up a step?
4: Well, the flip side of El Nino, the cold side, we call La Nina, and La Nina has an opposite effect on global mean surface temperatures. It will extract heat from the atmosphere. The skies in the tropical Pacific are clearer. There's not as much deep cloud. And the sea surface temperatures are colder, so there's less evaporation from the surface and therefore less evaporative heating of the atmosphere. So there's a net transfer of heat from the atmosphere to the ocean during La Nina. And following this big El Nino event, there is more likely than not to be a significant La Nina, which means that the maximum temperatures in the atmosphere, the new record that we expect to set associated with big El Nino, will come back down some. They won't come back down to the baseline that existed before the El Nino, but they will retreat to some lower temperatures. And so what we experience globally is that we have a gradual rise in global mean surface temperatures due to the accumulation of heat-trapping greenhouse gases in the atmosphere, mainly carbon dioxide. On top of that, we have ups and downs that are related to El Nino and La Nina. But over the long term, global mean surface temperatures continue to rise because of this background of increasing greenhouse gas concentrations in the atmosphere.
2: Does it matter for climate change whether we have two or three La Nina years between each El Nino event?
4: What that will do, and we've seen this, we had a three-year, or what we call triple-dip La Nina from 2020 to 2023, early 2023. And during this period, global mean surface temperatures effectively did not rise. The ocean was taking up a lot of heat that would have otherwise appeared in the atmosphere because of the rising greenhouse gas concentrations at that time. And we sequestered that heat in the ocean. So global mean surface temperatures did not rise for this three-year period. And then we had an El Nino in 23 and 2024. And suddenly all that heat came rushing back into the atmosphere. And boom, we had a new record in global mean surface temperatures in 2024.
2: But this sounds like global warming might actually set off more extremes, a kind of lopsided pendulum that swings further and further out. Is that possible?
4: Well, there is the question of whether climate change is affecting the El Niño-La Niña cycle itself dynamically. And this is a question that the scientific community has been working on for close to four decades. It's an important problem because El Nino and La Nina are the strongest year-to-year fluctuations of the climate system on the planet, and they have consequences that extend far from the tropical Pacific through what we call atmospheric teleconnections that affect weather in remote places thousands of miles away from the tropical Pacific. And so this is a major natural phenomenon. And if it is changed by climate change, by global warming and the accumulation of greenhouse gases in the atmosphere, this means big changes in how society and natural systems respond to El Nino forcing. I would say it's a controversial subject whether climate change has affected El Nino and La Nina. But I think the consensus is moving in the direction that climate change is affecting El Nino. And this big event may be, in a sense, a smoking gun that helps us connect the dots on the decades of research that's been carried out before addressing this question.
2: You know, the longest string of La Nina events I could find was about 5 years in a row. That started back in 1958. Michael McFadden, why don't we get two or three El Nino years in a row?
4: That's a very good question. La Nina is, in some sense, an extreme version of normal. Typically the eastern equatorial Pacific is cold, the trade winds are blowing very strong, and they're piling up water heated by the sun in the far western Pacific. That's the normal situation. La Niñas are, in some sense, an exaggerated version of normal. And the ocean atmosphere system likes to stay in that state. But every few years, the trade winds will weaken, and this will cause the Pacific Ocean, particularly the Central and Eastern Pacific Ocean, to rapidly warm, and we get an El Nino event. So there is what we call asymmetry in the fluctuations between a cold La Nina and warm El Nino events, and that La Ninas tend to last longer, and their deviations on the cold side tend to be smaller than El Ninos, which last only about 12 months typically, but have much, much stronger signals on the warm side of sea surface temperatures in the tropical Pacific.
2: So does any one year have to be an El Nino or La Nina? Are there indeterminate years, something in between?
4: The cycle in the tropical Pacific is between cold years we call La Ninas, warm years we call El Ninos, and then years in between that are kind of neutral. There's no significant deviation one way or the other. About 50% of the time, we experience what you would call neutral conditions in the tropical Pacific. And then, you know, 1 in 4 years may be an El Nino, and, you know, 1 in 4 years a La Nina.
2: But some scientists don't totally agree with that. Is that possible?
4: No, I think this is a generally well agreed upon aspect of this cyclic year-to-year variation of cold and warm conditions in the tropical Pacific, that there is significant asymmetry in the cycle, but there are long periods where it's also neutral. I mean, the system is not always in an unusually warm or cold state.
2: Okay, getting back to the news of the day, we have El Nino events roughly every 3 or 4 years, but they are not the same, as you've said. Talk to us a little bit more about weak and strong El Nino years.
4: Yes, every individual El Nino events and individual La Nina events, they're all different. They all have a different character. They're like children in the family. You know, in some El Ninos are strong, some are weak. There are periods of time when you'll see a more regular cycle of El Nino and La Nina variations. There'll be periods where it's much more irregular. Some will start early or start late. Some will end early or end late. So there's a lot of diversity in the character of each individual El Nino event or La Nina event. Of course, they all have something in common, which allows us to label them as such. El Ninos are always associated with unusually warm temperatures and always associated with the weakening of the trade winds. And La Ninas are always associated with cold sea surface temperatures and stronger trade winds. But there's a tremendous amount of diversity or natural variation around what you might call a canonical template for El Nino and La Nina.
2: A strong El Nino will lead to more heat-related deaths. That's been reported by official agencies, especially in less developed tropical countries. But it also changes precipitation. You get too much in some places and drought in others. Why does a change in the ocean, far from shore, become a worry for food and agriculture on land?
4: One of the responses in the atmosphere to unusually warm sea surface temperatures is that the jet stream, this flow of air that extends throughout the troposphere up, you know, 30,000 feet above the surface of the ocean, the jet stream shifts southward in both hemispheres and intensifies. And this, for example, will steer storms that would normally go across the center of the United States in the winter season, it will steer them further south. And so typically during an El Nino year, the winter season in the southern tier of the United States, that's California, the desert southwest, the Gulf states, and Florida, they experience a stormier, wetter, and colder winter. On the flip side, the northern tier of the United States experiences typically a warmer winter. And so these have significant consequences. It's not just whether it's wet or dry, but what this means, for example, where I live in Seattle, Washington, for freshwater resources. A warm winter means that more precipitation, will fall as rainfall rather than snow at the higher elevations. This produces the possibility of winter and springtime flooding because of early runoff. It also reduces the snowpack, which we need later in the year for hydropower generation, agricultural production, irrigation, for healthy salmon runs, and for municipal water use. So these consequences have real impacts on people, on lives and livelihood, and on society in general. And that's why we care. And this, what I described for North America or for the United States, you know, there's a different signature of El Nino on the weather impacts in different parts of the world. And so, and this is a repeatable and pretty reliable signal that we experience every El Nino or La Nina event.
2: Yeah, this is what makes it a bit difficult to get across on radio, I think, about these El Nino events, is that there's no one fixed impact where you are. I mean, it's different for people in England. It's going to be very different for people in Australia. So it's hard to describe, okay, this is what you're going to get, because it's different according to your region.
4: That is true. The impacts, the climatic impacts, the societal impacts of El Nino are regionally specific. But El Nino is actually a pretty well-known phenomenon now. And certainly weather services around the world are aware that this is a big event. And in many cases, there's about 20 countries in the world right now that have either declared, have issued emergency declarations or have developed plans in preparation for what they know will be the likelihood of a particular weather pattern in their region. And so I think it's well enough understood that each region can take specific steps that will help mitigate some of the worst impacts that might occur because of a big El Nino this year.
3: Check out the Radio EcoShock website. 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
2: It's also been interesting to see the sort of flip in the hurricane scene. As far as I know, coming up to October, there have been no big-named hurricanes in the Atlantic, and yet the Pacific is getting hammered. There's one hitting Baja, Mexico last week. That's a terrible one, and of course, Hawaii as well. Do you see this ocean-to-ocean change as definitely part of El Nino?
4: Yes, I do. And let me just preface by saying we are already seeing the impacts of El Nino in many parts of the world. In Indonesia, a severe drought has led to extreme wildfires that are creating a toxic haze that are affecting millions of people in the region. The Indian monsoon, the summer monsoon, has been deficient, 15% less rainfall, which is affecting their ability to generate hydropower and their agricultural production. There's been a major heat wave in Peru because of the El Nino. These are just a few examples, and there are more to come in our winter season when this El Nino peaks. And going back to the hurricanes, I mean, this is a phenomenal expression of El Nino impacts. You're right. The Atlantic hurricane season, we are past the peak of the Atlantic hurricane season, and there has not been a single hurricane. And this is directly the result of El Nino. The jet stream, as I mentioned, when it shifts southward and intensifies, when it goes out over the Atlantic Ocean into the main development region for hurricanes, it increases the wind shear, that is, the change in the wind velocity with height. And this disrupts the formation of hurricanes. It sweeps the heat away from a particular region where hurricanes grow, and it disrupts their growth and their formation. So on the flip side, in the Pacific Ocean, it's been a gangbusters year for hurricanes because there's so much warm water in the Pacific due to this El Nino, and hurricanes grow off of the heat from the surface of the ocean. And so we've had three hurricanes now that have either hit one of the Hawaiian Islands directly or come close enough to cause significant damage. And you mentioned the hurricane off of Baja California. That's Hurricane Polo, one of the most intense storms ever observed in the tropical Pacific, and one of the most rapidly intensifying. In 24 hours, the wind speeds associated with this storm increased by over 110 miles per hour. And this is because of the warm, very warm conditions in the tropical Pacific. It's a really remarkable manifestation of El Niño impacts on severe tropical storms, this contrast between the Atlantic and Pacific.
2: So you led a project to set up an array of sensors in the ocean across the equatorial Pacific. Do we still need that system, or can satellites now tell us what we need to know?
4: That's a very good question. We have what's called a Global Ocean Observing System, and it's made up of devices that measure in the ocean itself, and it's also including a constellation of Earth-observing satellites. We need both in situ, that is, in ocean measurements, and satellites because they are complementary. They don't replace one another. The satellites have the advantage that they can see the entire globe, usually, depending on what kind of satellite it is, and it provides a very good a spatial resolution of changes in, say, sea surface temperatures or winds or sea level or other environmental variables that we can measure from space. However, satellites do not see below the surface. And if you want to know what's happening in the interior of the ocean, you actually have to put instruments in the ocean to do that. Secondly, measurements that we make in the ocean are very well calibrated, and we use these as a way to calibrate the satellite measurements. Satellites are, what they're actually measuring is some form of electromagnetic radiation. We have to convert that into what we call engineering units, like temperature or wind speed. And you do that by calibrating the satellites against the in-situ measurements. So they're very complementary. We need both.
2: You led a 2020 AGU report called El Niño, Southern Oscillation in a Changing Climate. In fact, you are a past president of the American Geophysical Union. Are there any revelations that strike you about El Niño and warming in more recent science since 2020?
4: Yes, it's been 5 years since we published that book. And, you know, I think this event, yeah, the theme of that book was that climate change and ENSO interact. ENSO is El Niño Southern Oscillation, the warm phase being El Niño and the cold phase La Niña. That these two phenomena interact with one another. And one of the big questions is whether climate change has affected El Niño. And there are three threads of evidence that we have to suggest yes. One is the instrumental record that dates back 150 years. This is from the time when we began to systematically measure the ocean with instruments. Now, 150 years sounds like a lot, but as I mentioned, there's so much diversity and natural variability in the ENSO cycle. It's a little hard to say whether the last 50 years, during which we've seen some really strong events, is that due to a fingerprint of climate change, or is that due to just natural variability? Would have happened anyways. Another thread of evidence is from paleoproxies. These are tree rings from the Pacific Rim countries, or the chemistry in the growth shells of corals that grow in the water in the Pacific Ocean. Here you can go back hundreds or thousands or 10,000 years and look at El Niños in the distant past. And it does appear in these, in coral chemistry records, that El Niño is more energetic in the past 50 years relative to the previous 1,000. Now, the issue here is, you know, these are proxy measurements. They're not direct measurements of temperature or some climatic variable. They're a measure of something in a living organism. And you wonder whether or not the biology, chemistry, or some other physical factors might have affected that record in a way that it's not completely representative of oceanic conditions. So the corals have their limitations, just like the instrumental record. And then we have big climate change models. These are basically, we code in the equations of motion for the ocean and the atmosphere, equations for radiative transfer. They're very heavily physically based. And we can run these models for hundreds or thousands of years, and they suggest that El Niño in the past, in the last 50 or 60 years, is stronger than it was at the beginning of the 20th century. Now, the problem with these big models, they have their own limitations because they don't always get everything right about the climate system in all places at all times. We know they are, in some cases, biased in a way that does not represent truly what happens in nature. So we've got these three threads, all of which have their own limitations, but they all point in the same direction. They're all suggesting that climate change has affected El Nino by some small amount, by about 10% amplification. It doesn't sound like a lot, but what that suggests is that the big events are getting stronger, and like with hurricanes, it's the strong ones that are the most damaging.
2: As we wrap this up, what are you and your colleagues at the Pacific Marine Lab working on these days?
4: Well, of course, El Nino, with this big event out there, is a central theme of what we're doing. And I think, you know, when it comes to the question of climate change and El Nino, this event may help us connect the dots on a lot of this previous research. If it does, in fact, turn out to be the strongest El Nino on record, we may be able to go into the data collected during this event and look for the signatures of global warming in the data sets that we are collecting to help us further provide evidence that, in fact, that the rises in greenhouse gas concentrations in the atmosphere really are impacting El Nino variability. And this would be a real breakthrough because it's such an important question. And it's so consequential for society because of the far-flung impacts of major El Niños around the world.
2: Yep. Insurance companies, oil traders, everybody, the Greens, everybody wants to know what's going on with this system. So I hope we can find out more from our current event. From Pacific Marine Environmental Laboratory in Seattle, Washington, we've been speaking with senior scientist Michael McFadden. Find links to all the science we just talked about in my weekly show blog, Wednesdays at ecoshock.org. Michael, thank you so much for sharing time with our listeners.
4: My pleasure. Thank you for having me.
2: I'm Alex Smith for Radio EcoShock. Did you find it distressing that Dr. McFadden offered evidence against the theories that he favored? This is true science, according to theoretical physicist Richard Feynman. In his 1974 Caltech commencement address, called Cargo Cult Science, Feynman said, "The first principle is that you must not fool yourself, and you are the easiest person to fool." In that same address, Feynman elaborated on the duty scientists have to seek out every flaw in their own ideas and share those details openly so others, even opponents, can test them. Feynman told the students, "It is a kind of scientific integrity, a principle of scientific thought that corresponds to a kind of utter honesty, a kind of leaning over backwards. For example, if you're doing an experiment, you should report everything that you think might make it invalid, not only what you think is right about it, other causes that could possibly explain your results, and things you thought of that you've eliminated by some other experiment and how they worked, to make sure the other fellow can tell they have been eliminated. Details that could throw doubt on your interpretation must be given if you know them. You must do the best you can, if you know anything at all wrong or possibly wrong, to explain it." End quote from Richard Feynman. We see this honesty in good scientific papers. The discussion section often contains doubts and arguments against itself. This is frustrating for the public. We want definite answers. Good scientists can seldom give them, especially for vast, complex systems on planet Earth and allegedly intelligent human agents in the mix.
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2: What will this winter bring? Fuel companies, investors, farms, cities, they all need to know. Dr. Judah Cohen is a specialist in the private sector. He watches big picture data and season signals, publishing over 100 key papers. Check out two of his recent co-authored works, Observe Changes in Accumulated Dangerous Heat During Northern Hemisphere Summers, that was July, and Possible Mechanisms Linking North American Cold Waves to Arctic Sea Ice and Eurasian Snow Cover, that was in September 2026. Judah Cohen is Director of Seasonal Forecasting and Principal Scientist for the company Janus Research, and he's associated with MIT. From Boston, Judah Cohen, welcome back to Radio EcoShock.
6: Pleasure to be here. Thanks for having me.
2: Europeans are worried about this winter. Natural gas prices are sky high. The EU is banning all Russian liquefied natural gas imports starting January 1st. Qatar can't get its gas out of the Persian Gulf. So an article says Europe is betting on a mild winter kind of a strategy. Judah, is that a good bet?
6: My answer would be kind of mixed. Yes and no. You know, if you're a big believer, the trend is your friend, which a lot of times I am, then that is a good bet because Europe is one of the fastest warming places on Earth, which to no end surprises, almost shocks me. And that includes winter. Certainly this past summer, Europe got a lot of headlines for the heat waves and, you know, unfortunately fatalities and wildfires. But it also is true for winter as well. I see warming more rapidly than other regions across the Northern Hemisphere. So based on that, it is a good bet. However, I don't think Europe's never going to see a cold winter again. So, you know, there's always, even if it's maybe, say, the chance of a cold winter is no longer 50-50, I don't think it's like less than 10%. Things like to revert to the mean, eventually Europe will see a winter that, you know, kind of feel like the winters of yesteryear. So it is kind of like a Russian game, a little bit of Russian roulette, excuse the pun there. every winter betting on a mild winter. I do think at some point it's not going to work out.
2: Right, and Americans in the U.S. Northeast have similar worries. Many New Englanders need heating oil to stay warm. That's about 5 million households, maybe 12 million people. And heating oil, I found out, is basically diesel with red dye in it, maybe slightly different sulfur. And we all know what happened to diesel prices. Have you made or heard projections for winter in eastern North America this year?
6: I have not put out a winter forecast yet. I do that in November. Sometimes people ask me nicely, I'll start it in late October. But generally, I mean, the forecast that I want to kind of be held responsible or getting credit for is the one in November, and that should be verified. So I have not put out a forecast. Today's, you know, end of September, so clearly that hasn't happened. Every forecast I've seen, you know, is predicting a mild winter in the eastern U.S. for the most part. I mean, maybe the one exception is the southeast, let's say the European center, for example. Their forecast shows below normal temperatures right along the Gulf Coast. I don't think that's a big, you know, heating oil region. But overall, very mild winter for North America is being predicted. I have not seen one forecast deviate from that. And the reason is very easy. It's this super El Nino that has, you know, gotten a lot of attention. Certainly, my phone keeps lighting up with news alerts about the unprecedented nature of the super El Nino. And El Nino tends to favor a milder temperatures across much of North America. Certainly with a super El Nino, people feel like it's going to be the 800-pound gorilla this winter, and there's almost no chance of anything, you know, diverting or, you know, derailing this locomotive of a mild winter. So, I am not as confident as I think other forecasters are, but I'm not making any proclamations about this winter just yet. This would be premature of me to do. I mean, my predictors really don't start showing up until October.
2: Well, in general, though, have eruptions of the polar vortex or other cold extremes become less common in a warming world? I would presume that, but does that mean we are safe from dangerous cold snaps?
6: No. I would unequivocally say no to that. I mean, just look at the past two winters were cold, right, in the East U.S., especially here in the Northeast. And again, this is something that's, you know, controversial. I think I'm in a very small minority when I discuss this topic, so all your listeners should keep that in mind. But I feel strongly about it. So, you know, about the polar vortex. Polar vortex is expected to strengthen with climate change. I don't think there's really much evidence of that. I would argue just the opposite, that disruptions of the polar vortex have increased, you know, in the period of rapid Arctic change. I think, you know, what's going on in the Arctic is a big contributor to that. You know, but there are different metrics you can use. You know, other metrics might say, yes, the polar vortex has been strengthening, but I really see very little evidence of that. Instead, I think what there is different types of polar vortex disruptions. You know, I don't know how much you want me to get into the details of this and that right now, but this one particular disruption of the polar vortex, which I like to call a stretch polar vortex, because the polar vortex is normally circular in shape. It kind of gets stretched or elongated, right? It would be like pulling on a rubber band. And that's particularly important for eastern North America, because the coldest weather is associated with these stretch polar vortex events. Again, all my analysis shows that those have been increasing recently, you know, over the past few decades. And so I think, you know, maybe why winter has shown a surprising resilience across parts of North America, not everywhere, but parts, is because of the increasing number of stretch polar vortex events. Right, and this is kind of in contrast to Europe, right, which I don't think these stretch polar vortex, they don't bring cold weather to Europe. So with, you know, with the absence of this, we're just kind of seeing the general warming trend show up.
2: You know, it's really odd, because my impression of, say, last winter and the winter before, despite all the warming news, and we're drowned with that, it was like maybe 80 degrees Fahrenheit in New York City. People were playing tennis. And then a few days later, a big freeze rolls in. So it seems like there were some extremes going on.
6: Yeah, and I do think the stretch polar vortex plays a part in this, because there are some disruptions of the polar vortex that are much longer in duration. Well, certainly the impacts from it can last weeks, even months. Stretch polar vortex is kind of in and out. So the polar vortex normally is, in its normal state, is kind of circular in shape and tends to be mild. So it's let's say the polar vortex is circular, it's mild, and then you add on top of that kind of the general warming of the entire globe. So, you know, it's very easily well above normal, even record warm. And then you get a stretch polar vortex event. Cold air is quickly driven south out of the Arctic, typically east of the Rockies, you know, into Canada and then the United States. So you have a very large change, you know, a big drop in temperature, a very kind of stark transition from like record warm to cold, even sometimes record cold. But again, these stretch polar vortex events don't last terribly long, so out of a week or two, you know, the polar vortex reverts back to being circular, and, you know, you got to get the snap back in temperature. So you can have record warm, record cold, or, you know, extreme cold, back to record warm in a very relatively short period of time. And I think we've seen a lot of that. I mean, there's a term, weather whiplash, right? We kind of ping pong or, you know, pendulum swing between the extremes. Generally, in winter, people don't think, you know, the kind of the variability or the, you know, kind of the swing between extremes is increasing. But I think that may, you know, it has because of this, you know, in large part because of the behavior of the polar vortex. And then sort of the last winter, Canada was quite cold as a country.
2: Yeah, I remember researchers at NOAA's Pacific Marine Environmental Lab, they raised the warm Arctic cold continents paradox around 2011. Is that still holding in science, or are people discounting that now because of warming?
6: Yeah, again, quite controversial, this topic. I mean, we certainly have noticed, well, the Arctic is warming faster than any region on the globe. I mean, no one's going to dispute that, right? Myself, others might argue, again, a small minority, that, you know, the continents have, I don't argue the continents are getting colder, you know, across the Northern Hemisphere, but they're not warming as fast, you know, as projected or predicted by the climate model. So even, and it's all relative, so maybe, you know, the Arctic is warming very rapidly, and then if you look in certain regions of the continent, specifically in parts of North America, parts of Asia, either warming is muted. Some places, it's actually, there could be a cooling trend over multiple decades. You know, I think if you go back to like 1950, or even to 1900, if you take a temperature trend, I mean, almost everywhere on the northern hemisphere, you're going to see, certainly the land areas, you're going to see a warming trend. So when I'm referring about like a kind of more subdued warming, more muted or even sometimes cooling, it's only in this period of rapid Arctic change, which is post-1990. So someone like me, I think there's a causal, you know, a physical connection. There's a link. It's not a coincidental connection between, you know, where the Arctic is warming so much faster than places further south. But most of the community has come around to this consensus that it's coincidental, right? It's just, there's no physical connection, and we're going to, you know, whatever period, let's say short-term period, we see maybe where the continents are cooling or not warming as fast, will soon end, and a warm Arctic will, the only thing a warm Arctic will contribute to our winters is a warming, you know, warming winter, so the winters will warm more rapidly. I think there is a, you know, physical causal connection, and that's, you know, and I use the Arctic in making the winter forecast. So put my money where my mouth is on that one.
2: Yeah, I want to talk to you about that. Your more recent paper continues with the project that you've worked on for many years, Eurasian Snow Cover. I think we should explain where Eurasia is, and then how does that become a useful seasonal signal for you?
6: Thought it was, had some interesting analysis in the paper, and had to try to make some noise about it. But I really feel like the community doesn't appreciate enough these stretch polar vortex events, right? They're just so important for shaping our winter weather. Now they're short in duration, so if like one or two happens over the course of the entire winter, they're not gonna. Their imprint or signature will be hard to find. But like the past two winters where like we've had, you know, maybe 10 or so of them, they could really be the biggest contributor to the overall, you know, look and feel of the winter, you know, how people, their impression of the winter, you know, is. And in this paper, we showed both Arctic sea ice, but especially snow cover in Eurasia. And when I talk about Eurasia, I mostly talk about Siberia. So that those things can increase the number of the stretch polar vortex events during the course of the winter. And with snow cover, so when snow cover is low, we have fewer of these events, say relative to normal. And when snow cover is high, it's three times more frequent than when compared to low snow cover. And that's a big difference. it's a quite a stark, you know, result, kind of compelling result. And this is why I'm trying to use both Arctic sea ice and, Eurasia, if you want to think about Siberian snow cover, to predict the winter weather across, I mean, the whole Northern Hemisphere. But I think it's particularly important, you know, here for North America, especially east of the Rockies. And it's where it's low sea ice, so low sea ice contributes to about double the number of stretch polar vortex in the winter, or associated with or related to, you know, double the number when sea ice is high. And, you know, in the current state of the Arctic, I mean, Arctic sea ice is always low. I mean, it's important where that region of low sea ice occurs. So it's not like the whole Arctic is just uniformly low. It's in a region near Scandinavia, northwestern Russia, that's most important. And then high snow cover. So the snow cover starts building in September, but it really gets going in earnest in October, so I really focused in on the month of October. I'm trying to see how fast that snow cover advances across Siberia. And, that's, you know, I think also So it's harder to measure. It's not just the snow cover extent that's important. It's also the depth across Siberia. And my own work focuses on October, but other researchers have talked about November is the important month. But actually, I think the influence of snow cover in Siberia, we have more snowfall, so it's certainly more extensive at some point. Siberia is always covered by snow, you know, pretty much the whole winter. But also the depth. So there's one paper I know that did show that depth, even in the winter, can be important for influencing the polar vortex.
2: It's very strange to think that, you know, snow in Siberia is going to affect some weather variations in North America or something like that. Looking at your papers over the last year, another theme is sudden stratospheric warming. What is that, and why would you study an irregular event high in a distant sky that none of us actually experience directly?
6: Yeah, excellent question. I described that the polar vortex can have different, disruptions or weakenings, go through different disturbances. So the stretched polar vortex is a relatively minor disruption of the polar vortex. I mean, as far as the polar vortex, I think that the impacts are minor. I think as far as North American weather, the impacts are not. They're major. But the biggest type of disruption to the polar vortex is what's called the sun stratospheric warming. There's a very rapid warming in the polar stratosphere. So, the polar vortex in the stratosphere, that thing of the atmosphere having two layers, the bottom layer being the troposphere where we live and experience weather and where the jets fly. And we have the jet stream that moves the weather systems along, and then above that is a stratosphere. That's where the polar vortex is. So, and it tends to be centered right over the North Pole. The sun stratospheric warming, they're given that name because warm air rushes from lower latitudes into the Arctic, but it's in the stratosphere. So, people refer to it as the polar stratosphere. And the polar vortex then gets kind of displaced, right? Because there's this incredible rush of warm air, and it gets moved around. And it tends to move it to lower latitudes. Typically, it will move into the Eurasian continent. Occasionally, it'll split into two pieces, one over Eurasia, the other over North America. But I do, too controversial, but typically where that polar vortex, it really has the core of the coldest air in the Northern Hemisphere, at that time of year in the whole globe. And I think, I like to say where the cold air, where the polar vortex goes, so goes the cold air. And again, I think for a reason we don't fully understand, but we observe it, when the polar vortex gets disrupted, these very large disruptions, and the polar vortex and all its cold air moves to lower latitudes, that's kind of mimicked or, parodied by the jet stream. And so we get, not everywhere across the Northern Hemisphere at the same time, but, where, let's say, where we're seeing the biggest influence of the polar vortex, those regions can turn quite cold, snowy, and it can last for a long time, right? So, the stretched polar vortex events are relatively short duration. At least the impacts from these sun stratospheric warmings can be more extensive, longer duration. Now, everybody gets excited by these sun stratospheric warmings. it seems like, certainly on social media, that's the thing that gets the people most excited, and not so much these stretched polar vortex events. But I think the impact from the sun stratospheric warmings is much larger, pronounced across Eurasia than North America. If you do a long-term analysis, the changes in temperature are kind of, again, not so clear, kind of faint or muted, if you want to say. So even though they've grabbed all the attention, and they are much more dramatic, just looking at the polar vortex standpoint, I think their influence on our weather is not as impactful as the stretched polar vortex event. But for Europe and in Northern Asia as a whole, I think they are more impactful. And again, since we started talking about Europe and gas prices, if we got we got a sun stratospheric warming early in the winter, I think the markets in Europe might have a freak out. So, we'll see. I'm not always, sun stratospheric warming, you get a cold winter in Europe, but it certainly increases the odds quite a bit. So, we'll see. I mean, not saying it's going to happen. They happen on average every 2 years, these sun stratospheric warmings. Last winter, we had two of them. So if you want to just regress to the mean, maybe, this year we skip it. But, we'll see. El Niño, I think, does favor these sun stratospheric warmings. But there are other factors, I think, that don't support us, such as warming. So I think the jury's out on that. But, I mean, if you know, again, I think for Europe to get a cold winter, they almost have to have a sun stress or warming to occur. But, you know, it's not a guarantee by any means.
2: So is it fair to say it's kind of a casino of what's happening in atmospheric science, and you're trying to figure out the odds?
6: Yeah. No, I mean, you know, certainly the field has moved towards talking about weather and probabilities, you know, not just like one outcome, because there's a wide range of possible outcomes, and I think the community wants to be able to communicate that clearly. You know, like if you got a tomorrow, you know, the forecast for tomorrow is rain. You just say it's going to rain or it's not going to rain, you know, and you get the forecast wrong, everybody's, you know, blames the meteorologist. But, you know, they want to, so now the community wants to be better and preparing the public for what really is the forecast, because we have, you know, we don't, can never know 100% for sure, for, you know, certain what the weather will be. So instead of saying whether it will rain or not, we might, you know, hear more of a forecast. There's an 80% chance of rain or 20% chance of rain.
2: There have been so many frightening and jaw-dropping weather and climate records just this year. It makes us trust the weather and the environment a little bit less. And I wonder, does it make us trust weather forecasts?

0: of times?
1: Yes and no. Again, just if you kind of want just a straightforward answer, I guess I'm not giving too many of them today. But, you know, I mean, again, there is a overall, if you look at the, you know, over the course of the year, and if you look over the course of the entire globe, you know, I mean, there's a very, you know, noticeable, undeniable warming trend. So on the one hand, if you predict warm, you're more likely to get the forecast right. So you could say, well, that makes the forecast, you know, easier. But a lot of climate change is also supposed to, is expected to make, and we're observing this, make, you know, extreme weather more common, happen more often. And, you know, extreme weather is the most difficult thing to predict. It's much easier kind of just predict near normal weather than an extreme event. So that has made it, I think, you know, has made it more difficult.
0: And the extreme events are the most damaging and the most costly. So it would be nice to get prediction better on that. I've just got two last questions for you, Judah Cohen. How did you get into this game, and can you be replaced by AI?
1: All right, great question. I certainly ask myself all the time, can I be replaced by AI? And my answer is, can't beat them, join them. But, I guess I had an early love for weather, especially like snow was my favorite weather and still is. I guess I'm unabashed about that. And, you know, so when I was, you know, in school, I guess in my impressionable years, you know, I was really fascinated, wanted to learn more about it, read up on it myself, you know, and forecasting snowstorms is terrible, notoriously bad, right? And I figured, you know, can I make a contribution there? So, you know, in the short, you know, I think, you know, that's kind of my short answer to how I got involved with, you know, meteorology, and this particularly, I really found the forecasting part challenging, and the long-range forecast, because that has been the most challenging in forecasting. We've made tremendous strides in the short-term weather, despite what people might think or, you know, kind of make snide remarks about. There's been tremendous advancement there, you know, over the course, certainly I've noticed it in the course of my career, but those gains haven't translated into longer predictions, so beyond 2 weeks, let's say. I mean, we have the kind of more, at this point, well, we can refer to the traditional type of forecasting using these physical models to predict the weather. Throughout my career, really kind of developed my own, well, you know, relatively simple statistical models where I just use historical data to kind of predict the future. You want kind of a bit of a pattern recognition, you know, type approach. You know, one day I was like, I was feeling pretty comfortable. Oh, the dynamical models are always going to have their problems. I don't see that being an issue. You know, at least in the course of my career, I could, you know, rest easy. But then I had like this thought. I said, well, there is AI, which is kind of a more sophisticated way of doing pattern recognition that I'm doing. You know, that actually is probably my biggest competitor. So, I you know, I'm a big believer that AI can make contributions here. Again, it's already been shown. If you see social media on weather, you'll see that these short-term weather models that are AI-based are, you know, everybody touts them as the best currently in the world, better than all the kind of more traditional physical models. But that again, those improvements, advances, even for AI models, haven't translated over to the longer range beyond 2 weeks. So that's where I've been involved, mostly in the what we call the space of subseasonal 2 to 6 week forecast. That's where I've been applying AI. You know, hopefully I can get involved with even doing that to seasonal forecasts. Yeah, we entered a kind of a bake-off with a team. Developed an AI model and entered this kind of bake-off contest hosted by the European Center for Medium Range Weather Forecasting, which is pretty much acknowledged as the best. They have the best weather forecast model than more traditional, you know, physical models, but they're also developing AI models as well. So they hosted it, and anybody was free to compete, and we competed, and, you know, it just found out that, you know, we performed the best of any model that was participating in the contest over the past year. So, yeah, so I'm really proud of that, proud of our team. We did a great job. But, you know, certainly we didn't solve the entire problem here. There's certainly more room for improvement. You know, we'll see how much

0: end, we can improve because, again, you use that word of casino. I mean, the system is chaotic and there's a lot of noise, you know, things that's hard to predict. It could start from the initial state of the atmosphere. It can go off into many, many different outcomes, and it's hard to know where it's going to go necessarily. But, you know, any improvement advance is important. Again, as you just said a little while ago, it's the extreme weather that has the biggest impact on the environment, on our society. And so if we can give emergency managers, you know, whether energy, agriculture, whatever sector, insurance sectors, a more advanced warning of possible, you know, again, it's a game of probability of an extreme event, the better they can prepare, and certainly lives can be saved. Maybe suffering post these events can be attenuated, you know, diminished.
1: So it's a worthy prize if we can do it to get the longer range forecasts going. But right now it's still a beginning field, should we say?
0: Yeah, absolutely. Again, I mean, before this contest, really, you couldn't demonstrate that these long any type of forecast, AI or physical. I mean, the word that people use in the field is dynamical. But whether it's an AI model or physically kind of base model, no model was able to predict beyond 2 weeks with any kind of confidence or a reliability. You know, you didn't do better than a coin flip. But this contest, we weren't the only model that showed improvements. There were other teams and other models. So I think this is like you know, the first year one of kind of maybe making this advance. So very, very fresh, early, you know, so I think a lot of opportunity there. Hopefully, you know, a lot of advancement as well. But, yeah, I mean, obviously the society would certainly benefit from it.
1: From New England, we've been talking with atmospheric scientist Dr. Judah Cohen. He's director of seasonal forecasting and principal scientist at JANUS, and he's associated with MIT. And you can find links to all the science we just talked about in my weekly show blog. It's Wednesdays at ecoshock.org. Judah, thank you so much for spending time with our listeners.
0: Oh, my pleasure. Thank you for having me on again.
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1: Welcome to the Three Tower Podcast. This is the second episode called Life, Place and Community. And that's what this episode is all about.
2: Hi, I'm Grim Sim, and I'm in the studio that the local community made, and it's effing awesome. And I live next door in the flats, and that's a fact.
3: Hey, my name is Basie. I've been living on the housing estate for about 9 years now.
2: Collingwood? I don't know. The flats are like, my floor's awesome. I don't know if it makes a difference or not, but I think I'm the only white dude that lives on my floor. But everyone is so polite and so cool. And we all say hello and we all acknowledge each other. And it's a really nice place to live, actually.
4: I'm the Valentina. I live in Wellington Street, and we're at the neighbourhood house.
1: How long have you lived in this area for?
4: 11 years, and I fucking love it.
1: How'd you end up here?
2: I was homeless for quite a few years. Then had a daughter, so I thought it's probably best to have a house with a daughter than not have a house with a daughter.
5: Hi, this is Michael, and we are in Collingwood, at Collingwood Neighbourhood House.
6: So, my name is Adama Bose Nelson. I'm from New Zealand, Christchurch, but grew up on 40,000 acre property and then a 30 acre property in Queensland, and now I live in Collingwood.
7: My name's Troy Beggett.
1: Cool, and where do you live?
7: In Collingwood.
1: Cool, and how long have you been living in Collingwood for?
7: Since 2011.
8: I was born in Italy, 1953. The name is Vincent Pellissier, which it means fur in English.
1: And how long have you lived in Collingwood for?
8: 17 years.
1: Do you want to introduce yourself?
9: David.
1: So how long have you been living on the Collingwood housing estate?
9: 25 years, nearly 26 years.
1: And how'd you end up here?
9: Well, I had a child, and he was only about 3 years old, 4 years old at the time, and I'd been living in a motel up until, because my brother's place I was staying at got burnt down, and I came here to apply for a flat, and I'd applied at the Broadmeadows office, and they said that you'd more than likely get a place down in Collingwood faster. So I came down here to ask them what's the hold up, and within 4 weeks I had a place.
6: First I was in Sydney, and then I come to Melbourne, and like I went through homelessness quite a bit. I stayed in about 9 different, you know, refuges. And then Collingwood, I come to Collingwood after homelessness, but also, I guess, my first relationship. It was an experience, and it was my first place. Like, I'd never actually had a place of my own before, and, as you know, I'm a big believer in, if someone's going through something that caused you trauma or a hardship, you know, you try and help them if you can. So, I of course, tried helping a lot of people out, and, well, I did help them out, and, yeah, and I guess the big thing about these estates is we're from all different walks of life and all different cultures, and most of us, you know, are made in trauma. Like, we've been through some traumatic event, that's the reason we've ended up in these flats, or people grew up here.
1: How have you found living here on the Collingwood housing estate?
3: It's a very, very interesting place to grow up. I've had many, many amazing experiences here, and also many very, very scary experiences, and it's taught me a lot about life.
6: I found it like it was good, but it was a little bit difficult because I'm very empathic and sensitive, and you know, I guess want to help people a lot, and
10: you know, there is a lot, it's a very high density place, there's a lot of people in a small place, so if you're feeling the energy from people, there's a lot of people's energy to feel.
6: Yeah, you'll be, especially like, you know, at night time, like, and especially because I had the open door, and you know, I was trans, of course, I was Bella, and but I was taking in people, so in my mind, what went down, it was my space, so I actually had to, you know, be okay with what went down in my place, so there was no violence or no bullying or no domestic violence, you know, no arguing about drugs or money, or they were just rules that I had. Other than that, you know, I was quite chilled and happy, but basically when you're dealing with certain people, like certain walks of life, I guess they're used to and like it was sort of good in a sense that like I used to judge myself on what I'd done for others, and that was my mechanism, like, and it's not a great mechanism to run by in terms of taking care of yourself.
11: Over the years, I've been here, and because I wander around a lot, I've come across people who have passed away. And just last year was a sad year for me. I had probably 10 people that I knew pass away. And a lot of them passed away alone. So if you've got a chance of being a friend to someone who's old, or you've got an old neighbour, keep an eye out for them. You don't have to get involved in their lives. You just have to be there when they need you. And sometimes I'm very disgusted with security, especially when you're trying to report these types of things and these types of matters. Whereas all you're trying to do is support the person who's passed away, be there at least until the police can get there. Whereas I've had some pretty negative feedback from security. Also, one guard said this to me one day when I just found a lady who's OD'd and she's been sitting in a car for more than 12 hours. The security guard said, "She's only a junkie. You shouldn't need to worry about that." And I said to him, "This is someone's daughter. This is someone's mother. This is someone's child. No matter what." And he, all I hear is those words, "She's only a junkie. What does it matter?" I think that's a sad way to live life. And I've been determined to make sure that security do the right thing. And going forward, I hope that everybody, if you see someone in that situation, you don't just walk on by. Those security guards walked past this girl for nearly 12 hours doing their patrols, and they've done nothing.
10: That's disgusting.
11: So there's a lot of sadness that goes on in the estate as well. But at least I try to bring some joy to people and some support to people. I may not get it right all the times, but I know I'm doing the right thing.
10: What do you think was like the hardest thing about growing up here?
3: Probably just the drug abuse that you see around the streets every single day, and just so many people that there's nowhere to help, because yeah, they're stuck in these negative patterns from using horrible drugs that are around and they're easy to access, and very much tears apart families and communities and lots and lots of different things, and then it causes people to be violent and aggressive, and then that makes people more scared, which makes them stay in the houses more, which just creates all these really negative patterns and in the community. So I think that's probably one of the hardest things.
2: Oh, I did see some dude get his electronic scooter stolen this morning, which was weird. but also, at the same time, this woman came out, entered the building with this woman, and she said, don't worry, dude, I know the guy who just stole your scooter. I'll get it back for you. So that was sort of cool. I don't know. It was weird, but cool.
10: It is weird like that. Yeah, I've definitely had a web, you know, my stuff's been stolen and I just have to walk up to the corner house and say, did anyone come in here with a laptop? And they're like, this one? I'm like, yeah, that one.
2: yeah.
10: So there's a high rate of crime, but there's also a high turnover of people having your back and
2: surprisingly
10: getting stuff back.
2: People that live in the flats, they look after their own, in a way. But at the moment, there's definitely a community of people that care for other people, and I don't know. I'm not smart. I don't know how to put my words together real well. But there's things that happen, and everyone gets involved, and there's no racial lines, or there's no, you know, segregation or whatever. It's just everyone's equal and everyone is just involved, and if you want to be a part, you're a part of it. If you don't, you don't.
10: Just on Palmer Street, where our place is, you know, you just got to walk out the door and, you know, you'll meet someone trying to sell you something, or someone rocks up with a stolen car, and next thing you know, the cops are there, and it's never a dull moment, really. But within all that chaos, you know, someone will bring round, like, you know, a delicious African curry that they've just made, or, you know, people pop over with plants or fruit or chilies that they've grown. And, you know, I was telling someone, I think, the story of when I first moved in here, and I pulled up with like a truck with like mattresses and all this stuff, and like a big mob of people were walking down the street all rowdy, and they're like, oh, you need a hand with that, love? And next thing you know, they'd unloaded everything, put it all in the house, and it was like done in seconds. And
12: yeah, sorted.
10: I was like, well, like, welcome to Collingwood. I like this.
12: Yeah.
10: You know, but it has its hard times too, and I think having kids on the housing estate was challenging. Being around a lot of people with drug issues and also a lot of sadness and a lot of trauma, it's hard to know how to protect your kids from that. And that was really confronting for me, because I very much have an open door policy. I'm friends with everyone, I say hi to everybody, and I welcome anyone into the house for a cup of tea if they want one. But sometimes, you know, that can be a bit risky, and maybe I should have been more guarded, or I don't know, it's hard to say. But I do feel like sometimes that does impact your children, and yeah, it's hard to know how to manage that. You know, there's a lot of positives, but there's also a lot of negatives, and like Basie was saying, people often end up feeling trapped here, and I certainly felt that feeling. I felt like I was like hostage by convenience. Everything was easy, everything was right there, school's right there, the neighborhood house is here, there's a fantastic place I can put on events in the underground. But I also felt like, is this creating a bubble that I can't leave and can't get out of? And, you know, having that perspective and knowing that there's a big wide world out there and a whole lot of different things and situations you can be in, and, you know, being able to get away from the pain and the trauma that is constantly around you is really important. And yeah, mixed up with all that sadness is also all this love, so it's a real conflicting feeling.
12: Yeah.
10: In a way, like some days I'd feel like you could feel the pain and the trauma in the walls, you know, you could feel the suffering and the struggles that people are having just outside your door. you know, and it's hard not to welcome those things into your house.
13: Yeah.
10: And yeah, how to manage that and how to keep perspective on there being a world beyond that. And I guess letting people know that there is a world beyond that and making the best of your situation, which I feel like we have done, you know?
13: Yeah.
10: And it's certainly a place that will always be in my heart. When I first left home many years ago, I was about 16, and the first place I squatted in Melbourne was actually on Wellington Street, across the road from the Tote.
13: Oh my gosh.
10: And just across from the flats. In fact, we didn't have a bathroom, so the Tote was our bathroom, and we'd have to wait at the front waiting for it to open so that we could go in and go to the toilet and brush our teeth.
13: Wow, so it's kind of come a bit full circle, hasn't it?
10: It has. I didn't think I'd end up back here, you know, 40 years later, but here we are.
14: Well, anyway, Collingwood, all the variety of people, the diversity of people. One experience, and I say to my, I've got a mob of kids and grandkids and a few great-grandkids, these child soldiers, wow, a few of them ended up down the neighbourhood, which he introduced me to, May, and I'm looking at, you know, these teenage kids just getting out of their childhood, going into their teens, and you can see that beyond their eyes, you know, that blankness, that hollowness, the horrors that they were forced to do, shooting their own parents and grandparents and fucking, you know, AK-47 put in their hands and a bunch of bullets, and they going out and playing fucking cowboys and Indians for real. And after meeting these young lads, and I said to my grandsons, and nephews and nieces and that, how would you like to get a fucking gun put in your hand and you got to shoot me, otherwise you'll get shot, beyond the child's comprehension. Vietnamese, I've got to hang, work with the Naval Justice Center. He was the only child on a boat full of adults. And he can truly say, yeah, I spent fucking 6 months in a leaky boat. Where today's white European refugees, they fly out economy class with all their clothes and jewelries. Where folks from Africa, Middle East, certain parts of Middle East and Vietnam and that, you know, with just the clothes on their fucking back and nothing else. Years and years ago, Aboriginals had taken, fired up for the Jewish people where they petitioned the German embassy and sent off letters and that. And got awarded a memorial tree over near the Supreme Court over in Israel, dedicated to the Aboriginal people who stood up and spoke up on behalf of the Jews back in the day. Now it's the shoes on the other foot, blackfellas are sticking up and speaking up about what's going on with the Palestinians. Funny situation, one thing about us, Abram, we always jump on the sides of the underdogs.
15: I'm 60 come the end of the year, 1st of December, you know, a summer child. But yeah, I've never lived on my own. I grew up in a household with three women, my grandmother, my mother and my sister. So, and my sister was murdered about 19 years ago, so I'm really dead set against, you know, domestic violence. I was always, but this is just, you know, put the nail in a bit firmer, you know, where I should make a stance at times, you know. And I've actually been thinking about painting my nails all the time, you know, not all of them, just a couple, just two fingers, and people will, why do you have them? And it'll start the conversation, you know. And hopefully things will get a bit better down the line somehow. I hope, yeah. I hope I can make, you know, even a slightest increment of a difference, you know. It would mean the world to me.
5: In terms of proper maintenance and repair, that could definitely be more timely. I know that, you know, even as a public housing tenant myself, you can be waiting a long time to get basic repairs and maintenance done. I get really impatient when a maintenance person asks me to be sitting around my house all day just so that they can turn up whenever they want.
10: Or not turn up,
5: as the case may be, whatever the situation happens to be at the time. Yeah, that is just really, really annoying, and it's just not acceptable. Just because we live in public housing doesn't mean that we've got all day to sit around and wait for basic repairs. Was it last year? I spent more than 6 months getting them to repair my gas heater. Remember when they had to replace all the gas heaters?
10: Yeah, they ripped them out and then never came back.
5: Well, not only that, the ones that they did replace had to be whipped out again. And that happened to me. And was, oh my God, it was, oh, the bloody minister's office, the bloody, you know, the, oh.
10: I've still got a big hole in my wall where they ripped it out. They never filled it in.
5: You're still waiting. Oh.
10: I ended up getting an air conditioner thing they put in, but the wall where they pulled the gas heater out is still just like an open, gaping wound.
5: Yeah.
10: Covered it with a bookshelf, but
5: and I reckon mine is still dodgy, but I don't dare say anything. I cannot be without a heater.
4: You know that in 2001, actually, I was passing this building in 240 with my ex-husband, and I say for him, I wish I lived there. He's like, why? I say, it's remind me of Russia. I actually love it when the people say for me, you have to move out because it's disgusting. I say, I love it. They doesn't understand why I love it. I say, you have to understand, we're like a community. And this is what the people doesn't understand. Even the people having over the housing, like addiction, we know about each other. I'm not talking about that we live in the same level. We live in the same building. If any person get in trouble or get a hospital, we're talking to each other. We know about each other. And this is why I freaking love this area. Because the people, they're actually very friendly. Like, you know, so.
10: And, yeah, what's an example of perhaps your experience of living here that shows, I guess, how community look out for one another?
4: You know, when I got to the hospital one day when I have the kidney stones and I pass out, the people actually, they called the ambulance. Like, you know, if you need a help, if you need a lift, people they see it, you walk in with the bags, they actually will stop and give you the lift. If we don't use some items, the food, the clothing, furniture, we can take downstairs and other people can help. Like, you know, even for the parcels, the people actually pick up other people's parcels and deliver it to the doors. So I think it's amazing when the people looking after each other and they, you know, even you go on like on Smith Street or whatever, the people know each other, they're talking. Like the friendly, I don't see that Collingwood is like a bad area, like, you know, but people are very lovely, like, you know, I love it.
10: And how was it for you, like, raising your daughter here?
4: For me, look, because I've raised my girls by myself for 17 years, so even I do understand the housing, a lot of people, they see it, it's like something very bad, but actually I was feeling when I was working before a lot, I feel safe actually to leave my kids there. The school, like, we have the one school, I think St. Joseph in front of the building, and the Collingwood College in the back, and I choose the Collingwood College not because it's public environment, it's different than the St. Joseph, like, you know. So the girls, they get used to, like, you know, and I don't know, we know each other, like, you know, the neighbors, they know my kids. The security, like, you know, if I ask the security, did you see my kids? They're like, yeah, they do this. So I say for my girls, my eyes is everywhere. I can see.
10: I don't get away with nothing.
4: I know, like, you know, they can get away nowhere. So it's all good.
10: Yeah, and you've been very involved in the community through CHIEC and also through other kind of housing stuff. Is it the Yarra Boys?
4: That's pain in ass. Like, you know, it's it's very painful because it's so much to say, like, you know, but because I'm pretty straightforward, so there's some people maybe doesn't like it what I say, but it's kind of not my problem. But I try to look, I always say for the people to raise the, to, if they wanted people hear you, not only the government, but if you wanted people to hear you, you have to raise your voice. If you can't raise your voice, don't scare, like, you have nothing to lose. Just say how it is, that's it.
10: So I first moved here about 9 years ago, and I had two children at the time, Basie Brown and Simbewa, and I was pregnant with Nune. Nune and Ample were both born whilst living here in Collingwood, and for me it was a bit like coming home. Like, we'd just moved from the Bendigo Street squat, which was a whole street of squats that we'd squatted in the protest against the government for evicting everybody from their homes to build the East-West Link, and then those buildings were supposed to be handed back to the community for homeless people, but that wasn't happening. So in protest to that, we squatted that whole block. Well, and how long have you lived in Collingwood?
16: God, I think I moved over here. I was out in St Kilda when I lost my housing, and then was sort of crashing at my partner's place for a bit, and heard from a friend about the Bendigo Street squat that was starting up. I think this was like 2016. So yeah, that was the first time I moved over to Collingwood in 2016, and was involved in some of the Bendigo Street organising, like squatting the empty houses in Bendigo Street that was put aside by the East-West Link. Yeah, they were sort of houses that, a little bit like the movie The Castle, had kind of been scoped out to be knocked down by the government to make room for the East-West Link. But when the government changed, they just kind of left them standing empty. So there was a whole street, pretty much, with beautiful, perfectly inhabitable houses and apartments that was just left standing empty for a couple of years before Asmob moved in. It's like a Aboriginal house where some elders were staying. There was like a kind of community space, like, that we were holding a lot of meetings and stuff from, and yeah, kind of a place where different people could stay at different times. And the house that I was staying at was mostly kind of disabled folks and, yeah, families with kids. And next door was UMob.
10: yeah, Bendigo Street Massive. Yeah, we used to have film nights at our place and lots of get-togethers and big feeds. And it was a pretty wild and special time. Like, it was definitely created a temporary autonomous zone.
16: It was really cool. And you guys had the spa too, didn't you?
10: We had a fancy house. We had a spa, chandeliers, cathedral ceilings.
16: Yeah.
10: And when the government offered me public housing, I was a bit like, well, that's a bit of a downgrade. but yeah, could you tell people how we ended up in public housing?
16: Yeah, it was kind of crazy. Like, I feel like I was just in the right place at the right time. My mum's been on the public housing waiting list for like about 9 years at that point. So it was not something I ever imagined that I would be able to get into. Like, I was kind of just looking for a place to stay, and like fell into getting to stay at the squat at number 16. And yeah, we were kind of in this really unique, weird position where we were able to negotiate with the government. Like, we had something that they wanted. They wanted these houses back now that they weren't going to bulldoze them. And I think now that we'd shown that there was value in them, because they literally had access to them for years, they were just sitting there empty. But I think it kind of looked bad for them that we were basically creating our own public housing that they hadn't given to people, and they really kind of needed to save face and get them back. So yeah, we were sort of, we're in this really bizarre situation where we actually had some leverage and some bargaining power And we were initially told, yep, give us the houses and you guys can go to crisis accommodation and then, you know, follow the usual route into eventually public housing. But we were kind of like, actually, no, like, why would we go into precarious housing, crisis accommodation where, you know, you get like 6 days or something up front and then, you know, you're kind of left not knowing what you're going to go to next. You need to turn up every day at 8 a.m. to your like local housing entry point with all of your belongings and wait it out and see if you'll eventually get offered something into transitional and then eventually get offered something into actual public housing. And we were like, fuck no, actually we have stable housing right now that is fit for purpose, that is great and suiting our needs. Like, we're not moving unless we're given something permanent each. And it kind of, went from there, that eventually the government just agreed to it, which was crazy. We also took a case to the Supreme Court at the time as well, which was amazing, actually. Like, it set a pretty important precedent for squatters in Victoria that hadn't been done before. We were trying to prove the point that because we were squatting on government-owned land and government-owned properties, that they had a duty of care to us to provide us with housing, and that it was pretty much like a breach of that duty of care to evict us in the way that they had.
17: And it just shows this whole waiting list thing isn't actually a thing when they want to give you housing or when it's in their best interest because they don't want to be publicly humiliated, because our campaign was very vocal and in the media constantly and was an absolute, you know, pain in their side. They could suddenly materialise all these houses.
16: That was crazy. And even just like, since Aunty Viv has died, her sons got kicked out of their public housing, and I've been watching that house. Like, I ride past that house every single day on my way back from the shops or whatever, and I look at it and nobody's in there, and it's been months. Like, I think it's been about a year now, and that's a perfectly beautiful, you know, fucking two-bedroom place, and even had like her poster from her funeral up in the window for a good 7 months, which meant no one had even been in to, you know, fucking empty it or do whatever the fuck they've got to do before the next people come in. Like, the fact that the poster was still on the window for like a good 6 months is just like, there's houses sitting there and they just, like, people are sleeping on the streets. Like, they should be getting people into this housing. And yeah, I guess then when I think about the fact that, like, we have these apartment towers that there's empty places in them too, and the fact that they're going to demolish this perfectly good housing that has lasted since what, like the 50s, 60s or something, when they could just do them up and keep them fit to purpose. It's just the will isn't there. And I think that really blew my mind at the time of getting the housing, is that the will isn't there to actually house people until it's in their best interest to and until they actually want to. So yeah, that was pretty bizarre, but yeah, it was obviously amazing. Like, it kind of really changed the trajectory of my life, getting stable housing.
15: I was sleeping rough and on people's couches for 2 or 3 years. And I was staying at a friend's place, and people, St. Vincent's, used to bring food off once a week. And they see me there 1 week and said, what are you doing here? And I told them, I said, I sleep what you call rough, you know, now and then in the park and on people's couch surfing, they actually tend to call it. And I stayed on people's couches here and there. And one day I was at my friend's, and St. Vincent's used to drop food off. And they see me there one day, and I introduced myself. And they said, what are you doing? I told them, oh, a friend puts me up for a couple of nights here. And then 4 weeks later they were there, and they said, oh, good to see you here. And I was sort of surprised. I thought it was a put down, actually. I thought, why are you glad that I'm still here and still homeless, you know? And that's what they come to tell me. We've got a flat for you. And I found it astounding. I've known people to be on lists for housing for 18 to 20 years. I verbally spoke to these people, and within 4 weeks, they had me a flat. Oh, I'm so grateful, but I couldn't wrap my head around that fact, though. that other people have been on the list for 18 to 20 years and I should just give them a verbal statement and get a flat within four weeks. That was just astounding.
17: Gentrification comes straight to mind. Yeah, in the last couple of years. Thanks, Andrews. It's no longer becoming the slums. It's becoming the place that's, you know, the place to be, you know. So it's slowly losing, in my opinion, you know, slowly losing its old charm, you know. So now we're getting all these little thrift shops, and I looked into one yesterday. I thought, oh, there's this swap shop near me. Oh, that sounds deadly. You know, you could take in a pair of shoes and swap them for another pair. I thought, oh, yay. Looked at the reviews. Oh, my gosh. It was shocking. So, you know,
16: it's got to be designer or something.
17: Yeah, yeah, it's got to be designer. You've got to have authentication. You've got to, you know, be. Oh. It's like, wow, that doesn't sound like the old spirit of Collingwood, you know?
16: I guess there's the government's been hungry for this kind of land for a while. Obviously, we're like a stone's throw from the city, so that's always on developers' minds. And, you know, we've seen with like Atherton Gardens in Fitzroy, there's been several fights to defend public housing there because every now and then the government will be like, oh yeah, shit, there's poor people sitting on prime land, like, let's get them out of there. And we've managed to push that wave of attempted gentrification back a few times now. So I do still feel hopeful that we can do that.
10: And what do you like best about this place?
17: Just a sense of belonging. Like, I've never had that anywhere else. I've never had that anywhere else, really, you know.
10: Yeah. And even for me, just, I remember, like, Uncle Robbie and Viv were like, yeah, come to Billabong breakfast, yeah, come meet everyone.
17: Yeah.
10: Just hanging out on the corner, yeah, you do feel welcomed,
17: yeah.
10: You know?
17: Yeah, absolutely. Big, big respects out to, Robbie and Viv, you know. Kisses to you in the dream times, sis. Yeah. Because, geez, he was a mentor to me, you know. He just took me under his arm, and then because we used to do the gym time show on 3CR, okay? And that's what sort of launched me into radio for a while. I just had all these opportunities given to me here that I'd never had, and I was just welcomed. I was just so awesome. So once I was applied for housing and they said, you know, what area do you want? I was just a no-brainer, Collingwood, I was wrapped. And I still love it, like every second morning, I get up and I go for a run around Fitzroy Gardens. You know, it's about 4Ks from my place, and oh, just got it done at 28 minutes the other day. What, you know? And I see my magpies. I've been having visits from these same magpies for the last 9 years, about 8 or 9 years. And I've watched them have babies just about every year, and the babies come along every now and then, and that's beautiful thing, you know, that they come along. But on the sad side of that, unfortunately, that park behind me in Cambridge Street, you know, the one that's been on the news for the most abysmal bloody loss of misspent money of, you know, council money, they took a lot of the trees away, and, you know, they put a lot of lighting in, and it's just changed the ecosystem in such a huge way. Like 12 years, that's not a long time. When I first moved there, I used to get huntsmans in my garden. Even though I'm not a fair huntsman fan, don't get me wrong, they freak me out. But I love them because they're meant to be here. And I'd get the odd one and I'd just go, please don't come near me, please don't, just stay near that way, you know. You don't get any, we had possums in those trees. None of that's there anymore. And I guess, because you've got the population, you've got to trim the branches and stuff like that. But it's just, we had a loss of all the lorikeets. They've just started coming back though, which is a bonus. But they're about to rebuild and put a children's playground in there. So that's, we'll just wait and see what happens there. You know, I think they haven't really considered what effect that was going to have on the animals. And those maggies that I'm talking about, they lived in the gum tree behind me. In that time, because they had bulldozers and bloody, you know, whatnot going on every day, they've moved into Peel Street.
10: Mm.
17: That's their home now.
10: Yeah.
17: So.
10: Well, that was something Annie Tracy talked about too, about them, like, the trees are so important.
17: Yeah.
10: Each tree has its own. It could be a grandma tree or a grandpa tree. It could be, yeah, and there's also a home to, like, all these animals. And often I guess, you know, the council and the government, they're not even thinking about those things as living beings, living creatures, and how much they are actually part of the ecosystem and how much of the ecosystem has been destroyed.
18: You know, how would they feel if suddenly you went home one day and they've just got a big bulldozer with one of those big wrecking balls. Boom, boom, sorry, too bad. Too bad, stuff your shit, find somewhere else, you know? No, no, you don't like... They didn't even gradually did it. They just did it all in bang. It was awful. And I could hear all the animals the day they just put that, they chopped the trees down and put it through a wood chopper. Like, they couldn't hear those animals. The birds were crying. I feel sorry for the workers because some of the workers I can see are affected by it, but they're just doing their job, I guess, you know? So it's, I couldn't do that job. I think I'd rather be unemployed. One time I went out there and there was a tree lopper and he was starting to take more and more branches off. I'm like, please don't. So I ran out there. I was in my dressing gown and everything. It was first thing in the morning. And I said, don't. The last idiot that came out here, he absolutely raped this tree. He took it over. And he said, that idiot was me. Oh. Whoops, put my foot right in it.
10: Hopefully he restrained himself.
18: Yeah, he didn't stay there that long. I'd like to think I had an effect.
11: Each morning I wake up at the same time. I walk my dog around the block, the estate. And the first thing I do is say good morning to those people that I pass. And they say good morning back to me. I've got to meet and so many wonderful people. And one of the lessons that I learned was respect breeds respect, disrespect breeds disrespect. But saying good morning to the cleaners, saying good morning to the security guard, that's how I start my day, saying good morning and smiling.
16: I live near the school and near the one of their like kindy daycares, and all the little kids always come past and hear them like talking about my garden, or like I put little fairies and gnomes and stuff out there, and they always notice like any new thing I've put out and can hear them going past like, oh, look, it's the fairy house, which is very cute. I love that.
10: What about things like gardening? I know you're an avid gardener. I've tasted your tomatoes and your chilies. How is gardening part of life on the estate?
11: Well, growing it, they will come. I love growing vegetables. I love growing plants, and I love having a garden. And I've been fortunate enough to be in a location, also in Palmer Street, whereas we have a shared communal yard, and we've been able to build that up into our little paradise. There's something about putting your hands in the soil, tending the soil, growing flowers, and especially giving away produce. I don't eat chilies. I very rarely do. But this year I had probably about 35 different types of chilies, and I probably grew maybe about 500 kilograms, or maybe exaggerating, but say 50 kilograms of chilies, and I gave them all away.
10: Excellent. And I know the neighbourhood house has certainly been accepting your vegetable proceeds. So
11: there's a lot of people been suffering from heartburn, and I won't say what else, but the chili certainly went through Collingwood.
10: Fantastic. Clean us all out.
19: First, it's my garden. I have before when I come to Australia, I have no idea to put my hand dirty. I have no idea to grow any veggie. One day I walk past, I say, oh, beautiful, I would like to have one. So from that moment, I started putting my application. And also from that time, I started to grow my own chili, my own spring onion, and the bitter melon, the sweet potato. I can't get the tuber, but I get the leaves to eat. I don't have to travel all back to my hometown to eat the sweet potato leaves.
16: I've been a bit cheeky. I've kind of taken over the, the nature strip at the side of my place, and been creating a pretty big garden out there for the past few years, like sort of gradually spreading more and more across. And I've got like a native garden with a bunch of kind of edible stuff. I've got like murnong and Tasmania mountain pepper, like Coria alba, which is like you can make tea out of it, and bottle brush, lily pili, appleberry, which is almost about to fruit, and like edible chocolate lily and bluebell, like native bluebells, and yeah, heaps of stuff. Midgeon berry, lemon myrtle, and then I'm also growing like kind of western fruits and veggies and heaps of sweet peas and stuff at the moment, raspberries, and yeah, like I've got been doing kind of murals at the side of my place as well. Like I've got a big Aboriginal flag which needs touching up and yeah, I did a mural for Kamunjay Walker as well, that says no justice, no peace, no racist police, and it's got the big red handprint that his mob up in Uendamu put on the police station when he was killed.
11: We have a place called the Emerald Street Block, and the Emerald Street Block mainly consists of people who are 55 year old and plus. They're pretty old flats, but they serve their purpose. In that space, there are three meeting spaces or community spaces that have been created on all the first, second and third floors. And they used to be well utilised. One of the residents particularly, named Roy, took on responsibility and actually started to coordinate events in those meeting spaces for the residents and any other people who actually were friends with people that are in there as well. Roy passed away probably 15 years ago, and on the ground floor was like a club room. The walls were covered in hundreds of photos of people that had participated or been there from all backgrounds, from and they weren't necessarily people who were old that lived in the premises. Through our work at the CCIC, the Collingwood Community Information Centre, we did put on one Christmas event to try to encourage the other services in the department to take more of a leading role instead of leaving it to residents. And that was quite successful. Once Roy passed away, the whole thing just stopped and the doors were closed. And that was the end of it. I've found it now, 15 years later, that space was still closed, still with the photos and still with all the history. And I suppose through my advocacy, I was able to raise this as an agenda item because when I ever go past the Emerald Street Block, and go for my walk around, people come out of their flats saying, "Are you here to visit me?" And you can see it in their eyes, they're a bit ready to cry. The people are there so lonely. They have their food delivered. They have their cleaners come in and do their cleaning. And the only time they leave their premises is when their carer takes them to a doctor's appointment. So that's what these spaces were supposed to be there for. And so I've been slowly, bit by bit, advocating, talking to one person, talking to another, raising the situation at one meeting, then at a second meeting. But one day I found myself at a meeting that had been closed and surrounded by a number of people from Homes Victoria, high up in the departments, and I told them the story of this place and this space. So happily, I'm now happy to say 2 days ago, the department have started to make the effort to clean up this space and to make it utilised again. We're planning on having a Christmas in July event. And once we cook the barbecue in the major courtyard area, people will come. I can tell you that now. And then that's when we're going to sit down with the residents of the premise of the Emerald Street Block and ask them what they would like to see in the future in these spaces. One of my suggestions is to have offers of housing staff available at least once a fortnight in these spaces, so that those elderly people don't have to make their way over to the offices or travel outside their complex. And if they've got issues, they can actually raise them with the office staff that are managing the Emerald Street block. There can be many other things. It can be art classes, it can be education programs. There, you know, could be afternoon tea, which I particularly like. I do like scones and muffins.
17: Fantastic. Maybe a chess competition.
11: They could have a board game, games day, play cards, canasta. I've been told that's popular, but I've never played it myself. But

0: England, so it's really big over there. So I get pretty big into it, and make my own props and stuff. And yeah, like I kind of had to teach a lot of the kids how to trick or treat because I'd just kind of come over and just stand there and be like, "Give me some lollies." I was like, "You're gonna say trick or treat? Come on now." But yeah, so kind of the first stop on a lot of kids' routes come Halloween night. Haven't started decorating yet this year, but yeah, last year I did like a big kind of Tim Burton thing with like big like Beetlejuice sandworm and a lot of the characters from Nightmare Before Christmas that I made with like kind of wood I found in a skip. Like I made sort of big set pieces and stuff. But yeah, this year I haven't got started yet, so it might be a bit of a repeat of last year. But oh well, Beetlejuice has come out now, so it's topical now.
1: You're ahead of your time.
0: Yeah, literally.
1: Excellent.
2: What I love about Collingwood is you can walk around and it's like not it's like being in a world where there's people from every nationality, every background, and we all live and support one another. 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So in a way, for me, when I walk around, it's like I'm living in the United Nations of worlds of place. And what's important is we all support and respect one another. You know, it's only the very few that cause trouble or make mischief. Whereas everybody wants to live in harmony, live in peace.
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0: Last year, the government was forced to stop unfairly cancelling people's unemployment benefits. They fixed nothing, and now the punishment is back. 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The Australian Unemployed Workers Union is a 3CR supporter.
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1: People are where they are. You're going to have to meet them where they are. And you're going to have to be generous. And that's why it comes back to the idea of friendship. Friendship is never with people who are just like you. What a boring world it would be if you only made friends with people identical to yourself. You know, then again, you might as well have imaginary friends. You want to learn from people. You want to laugh with them. You want to laugh at their limitations. They laugh at your limitations. You grow together. Yeah? So, politics is also like that. If you're just stagnant, you know, if somebody enters politics age 15 and when they are 35, the same person. Terrible. They haven't grown. They haven't shaped themselves. I'm Vijay Prashad with 3CR. You better listen to it because it's really good.

0: I remember it was called Elevated to the Gallows, man. Miles Davis did the soundtrack. Shit was fly.
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0: Disabled people are worth every bloody penny. I'm okay with spending money on the supports that we need.
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0: Last year, the government was forced to stop unfairly cancelling people's unemployment benefits. 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The Australian Unemployed Workers Union is a 3CR supporter.
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When I dive into the water, I feel divine. 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

The law is part of our everyday lives, including when we buy something, use a service, have a job, or rent a house. 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
1: 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And always remember that you are amazing.

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2: It's perhaps surprising that the RSL alone has asked for the licence to be revoked. 3CR is, after all, something of a sore point to many people. The station is unashamedly left-wing, and many of its programs stick in the throat of political conservatives. In recent weeks, the station has been attacked in federal parliament by Liberal Minister Neil Brown and has been described on another Melbourne radio station, 3AW, as a terrorist radio. Even some Liberal advocates of freedom of speech find it difficult to cope with some of 3CR's more political programs. So on the one hand, 3CR's public image is a rather tarnished one, but on the other hand, it does represent a unique achievement in democratising the airwaves, not only in Australia, but in the world.
3: 3CR celebrating 50 years.

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Has Centrelink made a decision you disagree with? Most Centrelink decisions can be appealed up to 3 times. Examples of decisions you can appeal include whether you're eligible for a payment, cancellation or suspension of your payment, how much you get paid, and Centrelink debts. One of the most common Centrelink decisions appealed are Centrelink debts. Centrelink will say you owe a debt if the staff determine you've been paid more than you should have. Debts can occur for a variety of reasons. In some instances, if there's been an administrative error or if you have special circumstances, you may not have to repay that debt. The appeal process is free, but time limits can apply and will affect your entitlement to back payment. Social Security Rights Victoria is a specialist community legal centre providing Victorians free advice to help you understand your Centrelink issues and the appeal processes. 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
1: 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Find out the one that suits you best. But make sure you keep listening to the wide ranging of programs on Progressive Radio in Melbourne. Today, the day before the concentration camp breakout in Gaza on the 7th of October 2023, the pressure cooker exploded after years of occupation, invasions, bombings, and near starvation. But it's the following 3 years that the majority world leaders have chosen to ignore. Possibly 100,000 people dead in Gaza, including in excess of 20,000 children. Destruction of infrastructure, including hospitals, schools, sewerage and water systems, food supplies, and the list goes on, leading to charges of genocide and ethnic cleansing. But first today, from former politician and peace activist Margaret Reynolds, talking about her time as representative of the Australian Parliament on the United Nations General Assembly back in 1997, at a time when the Prime Minister, Anthony Albanese, has just addressed that body. Dr. Binoy Campmark from RMIT University, with preparations for the Global Day for Action on October the 11th for Gaza, 3 years of genocide and 3 years of resistance. US peace and anti-war activist Kathy Kelly will be talking about the support by Western nations, including Australia, for Israel as it faces charges of genocide and ethnic cleansing. Kathy has spent her life working for peace in many countries of the world and is currently with the international organisation World Beyond War. Why do citizens blindly, it seems, follow leaders who perpetuate crisis, brutality and genocide? There's many answers. Is it evil? Is it blind faith? Desire to belong? Conform to a group or organisation? In World War II, Dietrich Bonhoeffer had a different answer. His theory was stupidity. Historian and social commentator John Kruepel will explain his reasons and where it led to. But nowhere today without Mr. Kevin Healy with his satirical Week That Was. So let's hear it for Kevin.
2: A week, Jan, listener, when those hit by the latest increase in interest rates feel a lot better in their struggle, thanks to Reserve Losses Bank Supremo Michelle Bulldust and the board, who said they know their decision is hitting people hard, but they had no choice. Michelle understands us. They were so relieved. The economy, the greatest little economic order of them all, the delicate flower that is the economy, must come first. Dollar one. People, two or three or ten, and workers could help by giving up work or taking a wage cut, so they've got no one to blame but themselves. Michelle has been warning them for ages, although big economic guru Jim Chalmers Capital reckons US of the UN of the US of the world, big supremo Donald Trump or the power, and his very, very, very close friend Zion Supremo Benjamin, not another Yahoo's invasion of evil Iran, is the problem. But Michelle and the board know it's the economy, stupid. And in the socialist minor changes to the Reserve Losses Bank Board, just how many board members represent working people? as Michelle and the board went home Tuesday wondering just how they personally will now make ends meet, because making it harder for people to make ends meet is so it will be easier for people to make ends meet. And that 2-point-something inflation target, isn't that a bit arbitrary? After all, if wages keep rising to maintain buying power, who cares what the inflation rate is? Oh, goodness, doesn't that show what an ignoramus I am? And very confused. After Michelle put the problem fairly and squarely down to workers, not enough unemployed, those employed earning too much, out comes the true blue Aussie Capitalist Review P1 headline, Building Surge Fires Up Inflation. What? It's got nothing to do with the workers at all? That can't be right. Michelle and the board wouldn't get it wrong, and poor Lord Rupert of Wapping, so devoted to attacking the socialists day after day, agreeing with Michelle we need longer dole queues, but couldn't help himself. State of no work. Victoria hit worst jobless rate. But isn't that good? Isn't that exactly what Michelle calls for? While Michelle's predecessor, Philip Lowe Inflation, now a finance executive, told that working-class body, the Institute of Public Very, Very Private Affairs, the government should be running huge surpluses and slashing spending. Indeed, all sensible economists agree government spending is a big problem and clearly can't be in any area that hurts the caring business class, as every time the government comes up with savings there, the screams from the poor affected caring business soon see the policy reversed. So clearly, savings must be made in insignificant areas of waste like education, health, public transport, housing, welfare, disability services, those repositories of waste. And Jim has also been blamed for house prices falling oh so slightly after years of complaints they were too high. So this is good, we said. Good God, no, it's a disaster. While the filthiest rich of, who know what's good for all of us, know slashing government spending is good for all of us, they are wise enough to also know there are certain areas where additional government spending is also good for all of us, and thus savings must be made in other areas. Superyacht, True Blue Aussie, a good example. See, there aren't enough berths in Brisbane to accommodate the $1 trillion superyachts expected to arrive for the 2032 Olympics. Thus, it is essential the public purse get to work to ensure they do have enough, so have somewhere to berth. And now there's a sensible use of public funds. It's only a few billion dollars. As superyacht True Blue Aussie Stephen Joy with Your Money explained, the filthy rich may be forced to moor at nearby islands and travel to Olympic events by helicopter or tender boat. Well, it would be silly to walk, or even sillier, catch public transport. And they could also advise government on where spending can indeed must be cut. And even better news. The latest bailout of Tasmania's Bell Bay aluminium smelter brings corporate welfare for transnational polluter Rio Tinto, the planet, to $5 billion of the public spending that must be cut. After David Shoebridge, as new Greens leader, declared the Greens are here to replace the Socialist Party, Jim Chalmers Capital said they would be better serve the poverty by targeting the Conservative parties. Jim, they actually are. And big supremo Anthony Albanese also got stuck into Shoebridge for supporting the Palestinian non-land, non-people against slaughter, destruction, genocide and starvation. Anthony, in another life, a parliamentary friend of Palestine activist, has clearly seen the error of his ways, realising the non-land, non-people are responsible for being slaughtered, destroyed, genocided and starved by existing, when Zion knows they have no right to exist. Indeed, Zionist socialist MP Josh Burns said Shoebridge's comment that we are working alongside Jewish True Blue Aussies who are fighting genocide, who are speaking up for core values they hold dear, and we will continue to champion their voices to be solid allies with them was not progressive leadership. That's prejudice. Whereas the socialist support for Zion is obviously progressive leadership. Interesting to ask Anthony what has changed since he was a friend of Palestine, other than personal ambition, and metamorphising into an invertebrate. As Jim and the team came under attack over the rate rise and those claims by the filthy rich that government must slash spending on the non-filthy rich, delightful display of class solidarity by New South Wales Socialist Supremo Chris Minghie. We want to make it clear that we've been careful with public money, particularly the growth in public money, and that will continue if we're re-elected in March. Well said, Chris, well said. Nothing like hanging Comrade Jim out to dry. Although you could save even more by not turning hundreds of coppers out every time there's a whiff of a protest supporting the Palestinian non-land, non-people or opposing environmental damage, on which Chris's environmental credentials franked on Thursday as he approved a 19-year extension of a Yancoal and rotten-to-the-core Hunter Valley coal mine that will generate more than 800 million tonnes of greenhouse gas, real figure, described by New South Wales Greens MP Sue Higginson as the largest coal mine expansion in the state's history. But she, in her myopic ignorance, ignores the safeguards applied to the approval. The coal can only be exported, for instance, to jurisdictions committed to the Paris Agreement. And who would buy extra carbon offsets like a tree at the back of Bali? And it will save 1,500 jobs. So as well as Glenn Rotten to the doing celebratory cartwheels, the Mining and Energy Union said coal remains the backbone of the economy. As long as there is demand for our coal, we should be selling it and making sure the workers and communities who produce it share in the benefits, other than the odd disbenefit, like the end of life as we know it. Oh, and just how many jurisdictions that take the Paris Agreement seriously would go anywhere near coal? Only like jurisdictions, like True Blue Aussie jurisdictions, which mailed their commitment and practice it, approving more and more and more fossils. At least we were saved by one environmental, indeed life as we know it, threat when US of the UN, Big Supremo Donald, assembled the filthiest rich of the filthy rich tech entrepreneurs who all agreed the solution to their AI rampage is, yes, self-regulation. Whoopee! Because in so many areas over so many years, self-regulation has proven to be such a runaway success story. Any wonder the filthy rich look so pleased with themselves and Donald declared the threat of rogue AI agencies a hoax, the greatest hoax ever, ever. Well, not quite. That honour goes to climate change, if there is such a thing. But of course, there is a direct link between AI and climate change, if there is. But given it's all a hoax, that invasion of Medicare information must also be a hoax. Thank you, Donald, for clearing that one up, or clearing up that one to be grammatically correct. One of Donald's close associates, brackets temporary, they're all temporary, the Congress Friends of True Blue Aussie Chair Michael McCall to Arms, visited us and informed us it is absolutely critical True Blue Aussie joins the US of in war with China over Taiwan. It's just obvious, he said, and asked whether the increasing use of US of train killer presence in True Blue Aussie made True Blue Aussie a target. True Blue Aussie is a target, he affirmed, but didn't clarify who from. And despite all True Blue Aussie's claims about nuclear non-proliferation, McCall to Arms said US of train killer submarine stationed in True Blue Aussie could be carrying nuclear weapons and True Blue Aussie should welcome that. Oh, and he was described as a China hawk. Gee, we hadn't noticed. Finally, his secretary for train killing and being offensive, Pete Hug Train Killer Stuff, has appointed that man of the people, Elon must have more, to run Project Meridian to study the future of warfare. In a train killer force, Pete says must have no fatties, no trannies, no beardos, no weirdos, no wimps, no radicals, but Pete said must be lethal. Oh, the world's in a safe place with such giant minds. Good afternoon.
1: And many thanks to Mr. Kevin Healy for his week that was. And more of Kevin and friends tomorrow morning here on 3CR with City Limits.
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Did you know that Western Sahara is Africa's last colony? The issue of Western Sahara was raised in the Eddie Mabo case referencing Terra Nullius. Western Sahara is illegally occupied by Morocco. Indigenous Sahrawis are denied their right to self-determination. France continues to veto United Nations human rights observation in Western Sahara. Sahrawi people are being killed by Israeli drones. Like to learn more? Become informed. Become an Australia Western Sahara Association member at awsa.org.au. Australian Western Sahara Association is a 3CR supporter. Mm-hmm.

0: I'm speaking now with Margaret Reynolds. Margaret has a long commitment to the peace movement, dating back to the anti-Vietnam moratorium to current advocacy against militarism as national president of the Women's International League for Peace and Freedom Australia. She was a Labor senator for Queensland from 1983 to 1999 and a member of Bob Hawke's ministry from 1987 to 1990. She taught human rights and international relations at University of Queensland from 1999 to 2004 and has worked with a number of international non-government organisations. And I'm interested in that last little bit. Margaret represented the Australian Parliament at the UN General Assembly in 1997. Margaret, I'm interested in how you became the representative of the Australian Parliament. What credentials did you require? Was it a position you sought or you asked to fill? And what does it mean to be representative of a government, of a country, to be on the UN General Assembly?
1: Well, in Australia and some countries, not all, but some countries, the parliament chooses a representative of both government and, you know, opposition. And I was chosen by the Labor Party in 1997. And of course, we were in opposition at the time. I wasn't a representative of government, though I did work closely with the government, including the ambassador, the Australian ambassador to the United Nations General Assembly, and actually the then Minister, Alexander Down.
0: And what was that actual work for you?
1: Well, you joined the staff. I mean, there's a staff of about, in those days, there would have been a staff of about 10 to 15 at the office, the Australian Embassy office in New York, and you join the staff, you go to briefings, you go to meetings, you sit in the assembly, you make a speech or two if you're lucky, and you interact with all the other delegates who are at the General Assembly that year.
0: And what do you believe you learnt about international bodies from that time there, and how long were you there?
1: I was there for 3 months, 3.5 months. And look, I had a special interest in international relations, and I had already worked at United Nations conferences. I was also working with the Commonwealth and other non-government, smaller non-government organisations. You do learn a great deal by actually being there. I mean, just to read about it or see something as we would today online, it's not the same as being part of this extraordinary gathering of so many countries and delegates with so many different opinions and policies. It's invigorating on one hand, but very frustrating on the other, because we all know you can be in a meeting of six and you disagree. So imagine being in a meeting on the scale of the United Nations General Assembly. And of course, you get very diverse opinions and goals from different countries and different delegates.
0: Do they all actually sit together, or do they break up into different bodies and debate in that way?
1: No, they do sit, well, certainly in the General Assembly, they sit together, and in different committees they sit together. And it is on a forum organisation, so that the Speaker is at the front in the General Assembly. So it's not that sort of conflict model that we have in our Australian Parliament, where I'm on one side and you're on the other. So when we get up to speak, it's easier for people to feel that I'm on this side, you're on the other, and you can be much more dictatorial and aggressive sometimes in the exchange. So I think the actual way it is organised in the General Assembly encourages, not always, respectful dialogue, but at least the speaker floor and people are expected to sit and listen politely. There's not usually interjections. Occasionally there might be a round of applause or someone might, you know, say something quietly, but the microphone will remain turned off.
0: I'd imagine it must get heated in certain issues though when there's a really contentious issue concerning a number of countries. And I can think of a few. How do they deal with that?
1: Well, yes. I mean, on occasions, countries will walk out. There was quite a walkout just recently when Netanyahu spoke at the General Assembly, because many nations obviously would have thought that a leader currently involved in a range of breaches of international law did not necessarily have the right to speak at the United Nations. But that's, of course, very contentious. And I think the UN adopts the philosophy that it's better to have people there, even if you disagree strongly with their actions in war or trade or whatever, it's still better that they're actually there participating.
0: And what did you bring back with you?
1: Well, I brought back a report, actually, a report of everything I'd done while I was at the United Nations General Assembly, because on the eve of my departure, then Pauline Hanson, member for Ipswich, put out a statement saying I was going on a junket to New York. And in actual fact, I spent my 3.5 months there reporting back to Australia through a newspaper column just to show how relevant many of the topics were. For instance, I did quite a lot of work on International Year of Ageing, which was the year following its term at the United Nations General Assembly. So there's a lot you can do if you're interested in the international agenda and how it relates to Australia.
0: And who pays for all these people that are part of it?
1: You do, the taxpayer. And that's why Pauline was obviously able to say, oh, this is a waste of money. I would say if people like me come back and use their knowledge to promote a better understanding of Australia's international role, I'd say it's an important investment. There will be those who say that it's a junket, but I certainly worked long hours because I had to do both a job in New York and do a lot of work on paper that was sent to me from my home office in Townsville.
0: Well, another Australian who was at the General Assembly recently, of course, was the Australian Prime Minister, Albanese, and he used his address to champion international law, dialogue, etc., etc. You argue that he didn't go far enough or he left things out? What was your beef with his... I know you said it was a good speech, but there were things that could have been said and maybe a bit hypocritical?
1: Yes. Well, look, I said it was a well-crafted speech because these speeches are usually written by a staff member and or someone in the Department of Foreign Affairs and Trade. And it was a well-crafted speech for the time it was being given, because we are at a time in the world when there is a lot of disruption, whether it's artificial intelligence, whether it's those countries like Israel and Russia ignoring international law, and indeed the United States, I might mention, though I don't suppose it would be likely that Australia would dare mention the United States breaching international law. But while I I'm not offering to write a speech that the Prime Minister could have given, because Australia is a middle power. It's not as influential as a country like the United States or Russia. And so I accept that this has to be, you know, some constraints on what the Prime Minister can say. But when he makes comment about Russia and not about Netanyahu, I think Australians are entitled to say, well, why? I mean, yes, Russia breaches international law in its attack on invasion and then attacks on Ukraine, and that should be condemned. But why don't we ever hear condemnation of the way the current Israeli government has behaved in its response to the October the 7th attacks?
0: Just that statement you made that Australia or Albanese wasn't game or willing to mention the US, is that disturbing or not? Or does that sort of thing happen all the time?
1: Well, the US is an ally, and every government I've ever listened to always says, you know, our greatest friend, our longest serving, longest relationship, etc., etc. I think these days many Australians question that. We're not as close to American culture as we claim to be. I mean, just look at the death penalty report this morning. I mean, do we hold American values? I don't think we do. I think we're a very different country to America. Yes, we should have good relations with all countries wherever possible. We should always try to have open dialogue and fair relations with all countries. But I think it's a pity that the Prime Minister doesn't feel he is able to criticise the United States. He did indirectly about artificial intelligence, and that's only one of the mistakes that the current administration is making.
0: What else is there that you'd like to mention?
1: Well, I think I'd like to mention the fact that we're about to mark a special memorial for all those Palestinians killed in Gaza and the West Bank. It's next week. There will be, I'm sure, events to mark the October the 7th atrocity, and as there should be. But I suppose what many Australians see as hypocritical is, why is it acceptable for politicians, and particularly the Australian government, their leaders, to mark a vigil for an atrocity in Israel, yet they won't mark any occasion that even mentions the 75,000 Palestinians killed by a government ignoring its own responsibilities under international law? The double standard is stark. We've had condolences for Israelis killed on October the 7th, and I totally agree with that. But what I cannot accept is that we don't do similar when Palestinians murdered as civilians by the Israeli Defence Force. Palestinians don't have an army. They're not allowed to have an army. And yet they're treated as if they have an army. Yes, I know Hamas was responsible for an atrocity, but surely a government deal with that without killing so many civilians.
0: And we hear the figures, 75,000, 20,000 plus children, so often now that it seems to go over people's heads, and they don't sort of comprehend the enormity of those figures.
1: Yes, yes. I saw a figure recently about the number of classrooms it would be in Australia. And I mean, I don't think Australians can even start to comprehend what it would be like losing 20,000 Australian children. And that's what we should consider when we're talking about children killed anywhere. How would we feel if a neighbour could just ruthlessly come in and destroy one of our communities? And I think people need to personalise it to understand, rather than to say, oh, it's over there, it's so far away, Hamas is a terror organisation, it's all their own fault. I mean, these are the general statements that too many Australians fall into the trap of making. And they just don't know the reality. They don't know the facts. And they don't have the good conscience to consider, well, what would it be like if it were Australia? And if you can have a breakdown in international law allowing Israel with US military funding to target civilians in Gaza, where next? 9,000 Lebanese civilians have been killed in the last year or so. And it's not just not good enough for us to say it was in response to an atrocity. Yes, that was an atrocity, and the perpetrators should be arrested and charged with war crime. But it's certainly not good enough to just ignore it and let it continue, which it is continuing to this very day.
0: Well, it's the Global Day for Gaza, and it's on the October 11th. It's 3 years of genocide and 3 years of resistance. We have to keep that in mind.
1: Exactly. And we've got to keep on keeping on asking our government to act responsibly and set the same standards, whether it's Russia, whether it's the US, whether it's Israel. We cannot have one law for one and ignore it for others.
0: Thank you so much, Margaret. I've been speaking with Margaret Reynolds, who in 1997 was the representative of the Australian Parliament at the United Nations General Assembly, and also about the Global Day for Gaza on Sunday, the 11th of October.
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0: Dr. Binoy Kantmark is a senior lecturer in the School of Global, Urban and Social Studies, teaching within the Bachelor of Social Science, Legal and Dispute Studies program. Binoy's research and teaching interests lie in the intersections of law, international relations and history. Much of his research and teaching involves examination of conflicts, diplomacy and the various crises confronting international society, including refugees, terrorism, rogue states, so-called, and undocumented citizens. Binoy also publishes in a number of online journals, including Global Research, Common Dreams, and Counterpunch. And today he's once again my guest on Tuesday Home Time on 3CR. And Binoy, we're focusing on the upcoming 11th of October, Global Day for Gaza. And that is next Sunday, the 11th of October. 3 years of genocide, 3 years of resistance. Can we start with the 3 years of genocide?
1: So it's coming to 3 years since, the attacks in October, of course, 7, 2023. So those were the significant events that involved the planning by Hamas and other militias associated with Hamas in Gaza to orchestrate an attack on Israel that resulted, in the deaths of 1,200 individuals and then the kidnapping of some 250 hostages, which then led to the campaign that we've seen unfold and is ongoing. It should be added, notwithstanding the fact that there was a peace, the so-called Trump peace process and ceasefire from October last year. So it has given us the most astonishing reflection about, one, placing the issue of the Palestinian matter at the center again of the conversation, because prior to October 7, 2023, there was efforts made essentially to bury the matter. There were attempts made by Israel and the United States, for example, to, in the context of the Abraham Accords, to normalize relations with some of the Gulf states, to give an example of that. There were efforts essentially to forget the so-called nuisance that the Palestinians had become over the years. So what is interesting and what has transpired since, and it should be noted in that context, is that there were actually background negotiations, channel negotiations taking place between Yair Sinwar, the leader of Hamas at the time, and the Netanyahu government in terms of trying to alleviate the aspects of the embargo on the actual strip, the Gaza Strip, lift a few of the sanctions, in the hope that it might sort of normalize at some point, of course, and it's very hard to say with someone like Netanyahu. But then Yair Sinwar got very irritated by the particular context or by the stalling of the Netanyahu government at that particular time. We must remember he was struggling to survive without the assistance of his right-wing coalition partners and pro-settler parties. And the results essentially was that Sinwar stepped up coordination with Hezbollah and also with Iran in the context of what was intended to be an earthquake, as it was described as. And we know this because it's come out in recent reporting by Haaretz and in reporting in The Atlantic, for example, that there were warnings given to Netanyahu about this, that something was being planned to essentially return the issue back to center stage about Palestinian resistance and about the idea of a Palestinian homeland and whatnot. So both the United Arab Emirates and the Egyptians, certainly the Egyptian chief of intelligence, actually provided warnings or supplied the Israelis with warnings about that something was imminent. They didn't necessarily give exact dates or anything like that, but it was very clear that there was chatter and planning taking place. So when the attacks were initiated, then the response, of course, from Israel was of a ferocity that has now led to the very understandable classification in many quarters that genocide has been and is, in fact, an ongoing state of affairs that's taking place. And we remember the chilling remarks made by Yoav Gallant, who's the then defense minister, saying that essentially the individuals in the strip were animals and that should be treated as animals. And so the whole notion about human rights and the notion about a proportionate response went out the window. And even though it should be said that the official legal designation of genocide, which follows the UN Genocide Convention, that speaks about the, you know, the partial or total elimination in whole or in part of a group of people on the basis of their nationality, religious affiliation, ethnicity, and so forth, that this ongoing assessment is being made by the International Court of Justice. It's very important to note that there is a vast body of work that has been generated over 3 years now by Amnesty International, by Human Rights Watch, by the Israeli human rights group Beth Salem, and a range of bodies such as the International Association of Genocide Scholars and a few independent UN panels that have argued that genocide, the threshold of genocide is being met, even though it's a very high threshold to meet in terms of what's happened. And I think the, and that when we're talking about 74,000 deaths, we're talking about the largest number of children amputees that conflicts have seen. It is quite an astonishing situation. We're also talking about, of course, forcible displacement of the population, forcible relocations of the population constantly throughout the conflict. And just to round up that particular situation, also the fact that Israeli officials have made it very clear, individuals such as Israel Katz, the defense minister, have made it very clear that there will be what they euphemistically call voluntary immigration from the territory. In other words, encouraging, encourages the word, Palestinians to leave that strip. So we're talking about 2 million individuals, essentially, in a desperate, even smaller part of the strip than it was before because of Israel's occupation of almost up to 65% to 70% of the territory. So it's got, they've gone beyond the yellow line, so to speak, that was even designated last October, October 2025. So what we have essentially is a state of desperation, humanitarian catastrophe, overcrowding, poor sanitation, and in all of this, you know, we still have this absurd state of affairs of deniability taking place in Israel amongst these politicians.
0: And if we go back further from the breakout, what many people have called the breakout in October 2023, of the situation for the Palestinian people in Gaza since Hamas took over 2006-07, every maybe 3 years there was an assault on the people on Gaza, hundreds if not thousands killed, injured. And it happened every 2 or 3 years up until the present at present time.
1: Yes, so what happened was since Hamas assumed control of the strip, of course, from its mortal rival, the Palestinian Authority, which is based in the West Bank, the was, and this is again a very curious state of affairs that has to be understood, is that the, you know, in many ways, the Israeli planning behind this, and certainly Netanyahu's planning about it, was to encourage Hamas, was to actually encourage the assumption of Hamas's control on the strip. And this is actually one of the scandals behind the Netanyahu tenure, is that he was using money, Qatari money that was being funneled through Israeli offices into the coffers of Hamas to purposely bolster their functions in the strip. So on the one hand, officially Hamas was designated a terrorist organization, you know, by the Israeli authorities, and yet this was also happening in a clandestine fashion. And it's a very, it's a scandalous situation there, and has actually been prompted certain Israeli opposition politicians to call Netanyahu treasonous in that regard. But be that as it may, the strategy about every 2 years having a conflict and incursion and then testing all sorts of nasty technological innovations on the Palestinians in the strip by the IDF, the next drone, the next surveillance device, the next you name it. This is all part of the strategy which is euphemistically called mowing the lawn, because the assumption was that as long as we have Hamas in the strip there and as long as the Palestinian Authority operates in a weak fashion weak, albeit authoritarian, in the West Bank, we will not have a viable Palestinian state. So we have two rival groups making claims about statehood in their own fashion, and both not agreeing about the basis about who should run it and how that should go about. So in so doing that, every now and then, some grass would be cut, some grass would be mown, the occasional Hamas leader or operative or senior official would be assassinated. This is the standard policy. And this would be a kind of a holding pattern that would last indefinitely. And this was simply, and this very dangerous attitude led the Israelis to fall into a hubristic assessment about Hamas's intentions and the belief that somehow, you know, someone with the ambition and the idea of Sinwar, that somehow this would be a permanent state of affairs. And it was never going to be a permanent state of affairs, as was so aptly advertised in such fashion in October 2023.
0: Before we go into resistance, I'd like you to talk about the role of Western governments, including our own, in not acknowledging what was happening in Palestine over the last 3 years, and even to the extent that the UN has declared genocide, possibly, our Australian government still will not use that word, and they won't use some other words either in support of the Palestinian people.
1: Yes, one of the darkest things in this approach to the situation of the Palestinians has been a very sanitized and very curated approach in terms of language. We've seen it in Australia. Of course, it led to, for goodness sake, a very conscious effort on the part of, Gillian Siegel, for example, to encourage the policing of language about anti-Semitism and so forth, and that supposedly raising the G word, genocide, in the context of what is happening, the Israeli campaign is somehow anti-Semitic, and it's all very consciously done. And unfortunately, in many, certainly in countries that are allied to Israel, has been, even though now it's very evident that things are shifting in terms of the language, it's not as. And now you tend to see a bit more sort of open discussion about this in policy circles. But there's still this reluctance to use the term genocide. So, for example, the term ethnic cleansing has been used and was very consciously used by the UK Foreign Secretary Ed Miliband recently in his rather notable speech in the House of Commons announcing sanctions and restrictions on purchases from products from the occupied territories in the West Bank. But generally, yes, the genocide word, there's this kind of thing. I know Penny Wong says this all the time, Australia's foreign minister, that because it's yet to be decided upon by the ICJ, the International Court of Justice, somehow you can't use that word in designated circles. But when you consider the enormous body of work, and it is remarkable how it's bulked over the years, including independent and very respectable individuals for inquiries from the UN, panels of experts and so on. And I should also add the highly respected International Association of Genocide Scholars, in addition to all the standard, the complement of human rights organizations. It is a travesty that is not done. But I think there is another dimension here as to why it's not mentioned, because genocide imposes obligations on states to punish and deter those behind it. And by doing so, we must remember that not using the genocide term was very, very much part of the policy of the United States when it came to Rwanda in the initial phase of that conflict. So over the first 10 days when the most horrendous massacres were taking place, there was a very conscious effort not to use the word genocide for the simple reason, primarily, that the State Department was very concerned that this would trigger an obligation to intervene and an international community response to intervene in stopping it. So precisely because of the ties that many Western countries and states have with Israel, military ties, cooperation, the shadow of the Holocaust, as it's been called, casting its long, in its long darkness over a lot of these debates, the G word tends not to be used. And in fact, I remember going through the Israeli defense at the ICJ, the International Court of Justice, where essentially the lawyers were suggesting that it would be impossible to envisage Israel ever committing genocide, precisely because it was the Jews who had been victims of it. So it's a strange argument that seemed to imply that because one is a victim of genocide, one cannot, or one's ancestors somehow, or descendants rather, cannot actually cause it. It's a very strange thing, but that's what we tend to see.
0: And then the hypocrisy with those same Western countries when the issue is brought up. Well, if Russia is to be ostracized in many, many ways, why not Israel? And they've got all the excuses around the world. The last one I heard was, well, Ukraine, they're European, they're one of us.
1: The sad reality is, and it comes back down to partiality, yes, it's the idea that it's more convenient for, the bugbear, the Russian bugbear is considered more convenient for, say, European states to demonize, and its conduct in the context, say, of, for example, the Russian policy of, abducting Ukrainian children in the eastern part of the country, the occupied parts of the country, and then making the argument that, and that can technically fall within the category of genocide because transferring population and targeting children for various ways can arguably constitute genocide. But it's convenient in that situation because it's convenient for NATO, it's convenient for the countries there to find their villain and their devil. It's difficult for to do so with Israel because of the ties and so forth, and because there is this, over the years, the Israelis have been actually very, they've done a remarkable job of cultivating resources through their PR facility. They share actually in this thing of something very similar with Taiwan, where both countries invest a huge amount on image and burnishing the image and showing them to be advanced and technologically superior and very adept and so on. Always, in the Israeli case, certainly fundamental points of how they behave, how the authorities behave in the West Bank and in East Jerusalem and also in Gaza. So it's one of those things that remarkable to see how much has been done over the years, as I said, and to keep up this image, which over the last 3 years has taken a horrendous battering. I mean, in that sense, for the grotesque nature of what we've seen has pulled a mask off this particular image, and that's something that we keep seeing unfolding. Actually,
0: as I mentioned at the beginning, Binoy, there's two sides to this rally worldwide on the 11th of October. We've just been talking about the first 3 years, and the second 3 years is 3 years of resistance.
1: Well, yes, so certainly. So the point that is that has happened as a result of what's, of course, the resistance of Hamas, but also the general issue, which it should be sort of the broader matter of bringing the Palestinian plight to the fore, is the fact that now the issue is unavoidable, and that given there is this, I'm always reluctant to use the word consciousness, but there has been a kind of a pricking of the consciousness about the awareness of a situation of a people who do not have a homeland, and yet there is an international recognition, even though it's taking place at a snail's pace. It's certainly quickened. The snail has sort of quickened of late, given the fact that a number of states have formally, recognized the state of Palestine. Albeit, of course, it's very hard to actually implement this, given the

0: itself is being increasingly recognized by more states, and certainly states, importantly, allied to Israel, much to the horror and the anger, of course, of Netanyahu and his various officials. The reality is not going away, and so with, be it from the regular protests happening in Melbourne to protests happening in European capitals, even in the United States, you know, even when we have officials in the U.S., as much as the Trump administration is very pro-Israeli, we've got officials in the U.S., such as the New York mayor, Zoran Mamdani, of course, bringing this to the fore. We've got this. The reality is that it's not going to go away. And the reality of it is that the movement, if you like, has become a very formidable one in many instances. And it's taken the form, we should not forget, about resistance in terms of the attempts to sabotage, for example, facilities or equipment on military bases in allied countries to Israel, of course, and then with the inevitable targeting in those countries, such as the UK, of trying to ban groups like Palestinian Action and so on as being terrorist groups, and absurdly, of course. So the reality is that there is a broader perspective of resistance. So for those who are gloomy and feeling that they are powerless, this is simply not true. You know, the landscape has changed irrevocably since October 2023, and the debate now simply will not go away. And so that's, to a large extent, you know, why we're seeing the issue become so prominent and becoming prominent in Israel, even though there is still a sense of denial there, in a very thick streak of denial, it has to be said. It should also be said that there are questions being asked. I still remember the rather pleasant transformation in the views of a notable Israeli historian by the name of Omer Batov, who initially was very skeptical about the claims that genocide was taking place and said that it simply didn't match. But then over the course of time, the accumulation of evidence, the targeting, the policies, the starvation, the very conscious policies of essentially dealing with civilians in the Strip, especially the Gaza Strip, made him change his mind. So things are happening. Things are changing.
1: I'd just like to emphasise again the people who have stood up over those 3 years and who are still standing up, and many have been penalised, as you've talked about, in Britain. People have gone to jail. People have lost their positions at universities in a number of countries. And yet the masses of people who have defied their governments over those 3 years and continued to stand up for the people of Palestine.
0: Yes, and you make a very good point about the fact that people have lost their jobs in defending the interests of Palestinians. They have been targeted, they've been demonized, surveillance has been conducted about them. You know, when one's writing about this too, efforts are made to silence you in the context of it. I still remember, when I was writing about the case there, the Latouf case, where, you know, for those of you listeners not familiar, of course, Latouf was formerly at work for ABC, on a contract and lost. She essentially was not renewed, so to speak, in terms of that contract for supposedly sharing and not even discussing it, but sharing on then Twitter a link from a human rights organization. I think it was Human Rights Watch, essentially referring to the use of starvation as a tool of war by the Israelis in Gaza. And her dismissal and then subsequent commentary on it, and that I include myself there, having written about this, involved a concerted campaign from lawyers to try to, as ongoing legal proceedings were taking place regarding Latouf's treatment by the ABC, to actually remove material and scrub it off the net referring to that particular treatment of Latouf. So it was quite remarkable. And that just is another example, you know, being hounded legal briefs constantly by very suspect legal, paralegals saying that, well, if you do not remove these 20 cited sources and so on, that there will be implications, legal and so on. So, it comes, it's insidious.

0: Ambiguous in its various manifestations. You know, I've not lost my job, but I've also been a target there. And I know colleagues who have lost their positions because they've stood up to and made it very clear where they stand on the subject of Palestinian rights and the way the Israeli policy has unfolded.
1: Just finally, Binoy, the case of Mary Kostakidis and 2 years of her life spent fighting for Palestine in a court case against her.
0: Yes, Mary is a remarkable, you know, Mary Kostakidis is a remarkably tireless advocate and has done this for years and has been very, very keen on bringing this to the fore in discussions. And yes, she's, I suppose, become the model target of pro-Israeli advocates and those defending Israeli policy generally. And what has been very sinister about it has been the way the whole anti-discrimination machinery has been mobilized to silence discussion. And this is why, even though I can understand, I'm not one who believes that, I am one who believes in very robust, expansive protections of free speech. And I think it's appalling that Australia does not have an enshrined right in that context. But the emphasis on the anti-racial discrimination provisions have been used to shut down discussion and to target individuals who have sought to promote and bring to attention a broader audience, the plight of, in this case, the plight of Palestinians. And I can think of no one more dedicated to this cause than Mary Kostakidis. And she has been, as you rightly say, been put through the ringer by these legal proceedings, but still continues tirelessly fighting this particular cause, and I think I see her as very much a model that others should aspire to as well when it comes to not feeling hopeless and not feeling that things cannot be done to bring attention to these situations.
1: Absolutely, thank you so much, Binoy.
0: Thank you, Jeff. Anytime. Take care.
1: And Dr. Binoy Campmark is a senior lecturer at RMIT University here in Melbourne.
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1: Next on Tuesday Home Time, Kathy Kelly, an American peace activist, pacifist and author, one of the founding members of Voices in the Wilderness, and until the campaign closed in 2020, a coordinator of Voices for Creative Nonviolence as part of P peace team work in several countries. She has travelled to Iraq 26 times, notably remaining in combat zones during the early days of both US-Iraq wars. Kathy is board president of World Beyond War. From 2022-2024, she coordinated the Merchants of Death War Crimes Tribunal. Since the takeover of Afghanistan, she has coordinated an international network to assist young Afghans forced to flee their country. I spoke with Kathy yesterday morning at her home in Chicago in preparation for the Global Day on October the 11th, 3 years of genocide, 3 years of resistance, and mentioned that I believe that what happened on the 7th of October 2023 was in some ways inevitable as a result of Palestinians saying enough is enough. We have endured the boot of Israel for just too long. But I'd like today, Kathy, to discuss the role of Western governments, including Australia, and in particular the US government, supporting both financially and militarily in the subjugation of Palestinians in their own homeland for almost 80 years, which has led to accusations of genocide and ethnic cleansing. Looking at the United States, we have the Zionist movement and we have Christian Zionists. Are there similarities and differences?
9: Well, I think that there is a great deal of compatibility between Christian Zionists and the Zionist movement. But I think that one of the main drivers of the U.S. complicity with genocide rests in those who directly benefit because they make so much profit. And I'm thinking of the major weapon-making companies and their many, many, many subsidiary companies that contribute toward that manufacture. And then, you know, the universities are in cahoots with that grouping. They don't want their student populations making it public that they take hard-earned tuition money and invest it into hedge funds that are completely in support of the Pentagon and these weapon-making companies. And so I think that there's I also want to mention the media complicity, which fails to address the suffering in Gaza and amongst the Palestinians. And so I think there are many, many people in the United States who are, by and large, unaware of what is happening. And the major weapon-making corporations and the Zionists and the Christian Zionists would like to keep it that way.
1: Well, many of those groups that you've mentioned, they're on winners, but they could be winners in other countries as well. It doesn't explain why Israel.
9: Why is Israel protected so much?
1: I mean, they could have picked other countries where they could make a lot of money in all those aspects, but why Israel?
9: Well, I think that Israel has worked for many decades to build up the Israeli-American political action committees and to gain control over some very weak congresspeople and senators, weak in the sense of having any moral conscience or determination to speak up. So I think we're still seeing the effect of that buildup of AIPAC and also the caving in to Israeli and AIPAC desires that was represented, whether it was a Republican administration or a Democratic administration. I do believe that ground is shifting. That's starting to change. For instance, at the United Nations on September 24th, when Israel's Prime Minister Benjamin Netanyahu gave his speech, many dozens of UN delegations just got up and walked down the room while others boycotted. But in all of those countries' economic responses to Israel, we have not yet seen a significant decline in trade. And this includes sending weapons to Israel and equipping Israel to continue its very predatory surveillance and its usage of 20,000-pound bombs, 40,000 one-ton bombs supplied by the United States recently in a $2.8 billion sale of heavy bombs to Israel.
1: But the people of the United States, they are showing their decline in support, particularly young people.
9: Well, we are seeing that. There's a university, Evergreen University, which did a poll that showed that 95% of young people between the ages of 18 and 30 years of age are either greatly looking forward to the upcoming midterm elections or are at least somewhat interested. And I think that that could tip some of the elections in favor of people who have come out against continued U.S. complicity with Israel's genocide.
1: And that's been a problem, too, over the decades, isn't it, that the pressure on candidates for the Congress, in whichever one, they have to comply with AIPAC.
9: Right, and they've been punished for non-compliance, and if they get into office and then begin non-compliance, they can be, again, punished because AIPAC can throw millions of dollars and considerable political support to the campaigns of opponents to unseat elected officials or to make sure that people who are against AIPAC never get elected in the first place. But again, I think that we're beginning to see some outrage over the suffering that's been imposed on people in Gaza. And even though there's not near enough media reportage about people who are living in tents, the Norwegian Refugee Council estimated in June of this year that 170,000 households in Gaza, that's equal to 1 million people, were living in tents. And another 5,000 households to sleep outdoors entirely. And then there are 52,000 households that live in overcrowded shelters. Well, as people do go over to the West Bank where they see settlers in pogrom-style attacks and hear more and more about these genocidal attacks against people in Gaza, they come back to their neighborhoods and to their churches and their campuses and speak about what they've seen and heard. And there are also celebrities like Macklemore who have declared that they are not going to stop using their stage opportunities and their record albums and their cultural events to condemn this horrid genocide that goes on.
1: Is it possible to identify the settlers, where they're coming from, who's supporting them, who's paying them?
9: Oh, well, certainly many of the settlers enjoy the support of the Israeli police forces and the defense establishment and the military groups that have bases nearby. That's unquestionable. And when many who have been accused of very grave crimes, including murder, are brought before the courts, quite often they are either the cases are dismissed or they're given a very minimal penalty. And also the Israeli settlers within the majority of the population of Israel are given approval and support and encouragement. Now, we have to hope that this will change. We're now going to be looking on October 7th at 3 years since Hamas invaded and attacked so many places in Israel. But over that course of 3 years, I think the Israelis are finding that they and their institutions and their corporations are increasingly being shunned because of the impact of the genocidal war that's been waged.
1: And we have to look at the surrounding countries to Israel and Palestine and the fact that they have, many of them, most of them, have not lifted a hand to help the Palestinian people.
9: Well, that's certainly true. And I think that as Israel pushed the United States to attack Iran, many of the surrounding countries hadn't really spoken up on behalf of Iranian people. In fact, they may have hoped that Iran would be badly damaged. But I think what we're finding is that the Iranian government is able to say to the United States government, you have not subordinated us to fulfill your national interests. And so what will happen is so very uncertain right now. There's a big escalation in the retaliatory attacks between the Houthis and Saudi Arabia. And the Lebanese government is, I think, uncertain exactly where to put its energies and its approval. But certainly in southern Lebanon, the people who had been organized by Hezbollah have not said, okay, we give up. We are surrendering our efforts to allow the Israelis to control or evict or further punish people in our area.
1: And of course, there's all the kingdoms in those areas. Are they frightened of a group like Hamas that they might be sort of supporting the people rather than what it's like in the kingdoms where, as a rule, the people don't have much say at all?
9: Well, it's certainly true that when you look at the Kingdom of Jordan, the Kingdom of Saudi Arabia, the monarchies, the United Arab Emirates, are not responsive to the plight of their people. They're much more interested, I think it's clear, in maintaining the fiction that there even is such a thing as royal blood, or that some people are automatically given a right to a greater piece of the pie because they're descended from royal blood. What will happen on what's sometimes called the Arab Street is difficult to know. But I think, for example, when we look at the streets in Yemen, they're filled with millions of people who say, we are never going to trample on the rights of Palestinians by ignoring them or looking the other way. And, you know, I think there's something exemplary in ordinary people who themselves are experiencing hunger and fright. I mean, the Yemenis are dependent on 90% of their food coming from other countries, in other words, being imported. And 75% of Yemeni households are food insecure right now. And yet, no matter which political group they are supporting, we find that the overwhelming majority of the population continues to feel great empathy for Palestinians and people in Gaza.
1: You must be encouraged by the moves by a number of Western countries to bring in trade barriers to Israel. Germany is on the out of that. Is that right?
9: Well, that's true. And I think, you know, the European Union is beginning to say that there must be sanctions against the corporations that are part of the illegal settlement areas. But it's certainly true to say it's too little and too late. And hopefully this will be a greatly increasing trend. But we need to see more. I mean, why is Ireland, a neutral country, still allowing military trade to go through Shannon Airport, which is in direct support of the Israeli military forces? Why do we find that in Sweden and Switzerland, which were once, you know, admirable neutral countries, that people are compromising and out of their fear of Russia, I suppose, rushing to join NATO to build up their weapons and possibly acquire nuclear weapons, which has an impact on the Middle East as well, because you can bet that Saudi Arabia is going to say, we want nuclear weapons also. And so I think about the impact on children who have committed no crime. You know, these little children in Gaza and the West Bank are losing crucial years of education. 800 Palestinian teachers have been killed since October 7th, 2023. Over 3,400 have been injured. Dr. Hussam Abu Safia is still in prison after being imprisoned in December of 2024. So when are we going to see the countries of the Western world speak up and say to Israel, you cannot continue like this. You're making the whole world a vastly more dangerous place.
1: You are listening to Tuesday Home Time with Jan Bartlett on Melbourne Community Radio Station 3CR. And I'm speaking with US peace activist, pacifist and author Kathy Kelly. Well, that's the governments of the world or the Western countries. What about the grassroots people in those countries? They have, many of them, totally adverse ideas to those of their government, and they've been out on the streets for years.
9: Well, that's certainly true. We see that in Australia, in Europe, here in the United States. And the flotilla movement is relentless. They are continuing, and they'll mobilize many more boats to sail toward Gaza in October. I was so gratified, Jan. I was together with young students from a Chicago university called DePaul University, and they're graduating seniors, and several of them decided to become interns with the group that I'm part of called World Beyond War. And they said their reasoning for wanting to do this is because they felt so despondent and isolated after their student encampments were shut down and they were treated harshly by their university administration. And the administration sacked tenured professors and shamed the students. So they are forming a forum this month on October 17th. They'll come together and invite university students from throughout the state of Illinois to come and express what matters most to these young students as they head toward the upcoming midterm elections in Illinois, and we hope all around the country. And I believe that what will matter to those students particularly will be complicity with genocide, the exacerbation of war and possible nuclear war, and all of the environmental contamination that comes with that.
1: Are the repressive attitudes of the administration of the universities continuing on?
9: Well, I'm afraid under President Trump, this is the case, because President Trump has many ways of punishing any institutions that contradict him, and he's been able to have extraordinary control over the United States Supreme Court, so that when measures come up before the courts trying to prevent President Trump from punishing universities or punishing churches or punishing various student groups, the courts have very often gone along with President Trump. So we have to hope that it will be a long time before those measures will actually be enacted. But even at this point, the International Criminal Court has been petitioned by United States non-governmental organizations to declare that U.S. officials like President Trump and Vice President Vance and Military Commander Pete Hegseth and Secretary of State Marco Rubio be accused of war crimes and be brought before the courts. And President Trump is apparently going to try to impose economic sanctions on individuals who sign those kinds of lawsuits.
1: How much damage has Trump done to the UN?
9: Well, for many, many years, the United States has been in arrears in terms of paying its dues to the United Nations. But I think that President Trump has been extremely damaging, because with the threats that he makes, the actual missions to the UN are frightened that they will sustain severe economic damage if they pursue what is always available to them, which is to enact the Uniting for Peace measure. And we have yet to see one country go to the International Court of Justice and say, please issue new emergency orders, because the United Nations has not been able to enforce the measure that was declared well over a year ago, which stated that the government of Israel must immediately end its occupation of the West Bank and Gaza and Jerusalem. And so, you know, technically, the nations of the world should have ejected Israel from the United Nations because of that noncompliance.
1: Well, we've spoken mostly about Western nations, and you just mentioned then the members of the UN General Assembly. They had the walkout, and I'm sure many of those countries were countries from the south. How important will they be in the future?
9: Well, I'm certainly eager to know the results of the presidential election in Brazil today. If Bolsonaro's son were to win rather than the current president, Ignacio Lula, I think that would be very bad for future prospects for human rights and enacting just measures through the United Nations. We've also seen setbacks in countries like Colombia. Spain's President Pedro Sanchez has spoken out very vigorously against genocide. And I think in Africa, we'll increasingly find that young generations don't want to be bound by borders that were set by colonizers who extracted their resources and enslaved them, and that they might form more and more of a pan-African unity to challenge the genocidal war makers. And I greatly look forward October 22nd to the annual conference of World Beyond War, when we'll hear from people who recognize that when wars take place, often the war makers then militarize the borders, making it impossible for people even to flee. And that same weekend, I'm also looking forward to a new organization that aims to counteract the National Rifle Association in the United States. It will be called the National Peacemakers Association. So we have lots of grassroots work to do, but I feel such admiration for innumerable people who are rising to those tasks. And I'm also quite grateful to those who are challenging AUKUS in Australia, and I especially appreciate the members of the World Beyond War Australia chapter, because they've been so creative and so insistent in documenting the wrongdoing and trying to reverse it.
1: Talk a little bit about World Without War, a bit more, Kathy, where it came from, who the instigators were, and just how worldwide is it?
9: Well, World Beyond War was instigated in the United States by people who said, we don't even want to have a home-based mailing address. We want this to become global. So there are now over 150 chapters in countries all around the world. And many of the chapters engage in education, certainly, but it's always with an eye toward how to turn that education into ongoing grassroots activism and ways to affect the curriculums in their local universities, the unionizing efforts in their local industries, and also to build more and more effective bonds between the chapters so that we become a group with much more international heft. We've had, as one indicator, pretty good success with fundraising, and we've been able to hire an African organizer, an Asian organizer, a European organizer, and a new fundraiser who moves between the United States and Europe. And I find that the website has been especially important because it features a globe that shows over 700 United States military bases all around the world. And increasingly, that mapping can show where journalists have been killed and how many, and where the contaminations caused by these bases are causing deaths and how many, and how much money is being absorbed by these bases, and what could those funds be doing if they were directed toward helping build infrastructure and education and healthcare in other parts of the world. At this Young Voters Congress that I mentioned before, we have a gigantic penny poll, and we'll encourage the young people that come to take 10 sort of symbolic circular discs that represent their tax monies and place those in tubes, and they can choose which ones they want to place their money into. And we hope that the tube for war will remain empty while the tubes for education and healthcare and infrastructure and environmental protection will be the ones that where the resources are piling up.
1: And it's certainly alarming, isn't it, the amount of money countries around the world, and there's very few exceptions, I'd say, who are putting major, major resources into weapons.
9: Into weapons, into surveillance, and now increasingly into AI. And, you know, this is a way of abdicating control over what the future will look like. And I've been gratified to see that Pope Leo has spoken out, and that, in fact, it's almost like a choreography. There are an increasing number of non-governmental organizations appealing to Pope Leo to convene a gathering of China's Xi Jinping and United States President Trump and Russia's Vladimir Putin, and bring these people together to seek an off-ramp, to get away from the locomotive that seems to be headed toward omnicide, toward utter, total annihilation of our species.
1: Was he giving that message to the young people who were in St. Peter's Square recently?
9: Yes, he certainly has, and I hope that it will reverberate out to many, many other groups. There's a group called the Catholic Nonviolence Initiative, and about 20 of them have been in Rome of late and trying to appeal to Pope Leo and the other bishops, and also young people's groups that have assembled. And there's also going to be a gathering of nonviolent, non-governmental organizations that are faith-based that will soon be traveling to the Vatican again to implore Pope Leo to take very, very strong measures to try to stop the movement toward exacerbated and ongoing warfare.
1: We mustn't forget Cuba, Kathy.
9: Yes, that island has been so beleaguered, and the United States has imposed such rough economic sanctions on Cuba, making it hard for people to grow food, to import the equipment that they need. And yet, people are surviving, and it's my hope that they will gain increasing support from other Latin American countries, and that there will be a resistance to the United States cruelty. It's almost as though United States Secretary of State Marco Rubio is obsessed with strangling Cuba. And this has gone on for such a long time, but I've been very full of admiration for Cuban innovations in permaculture, in developing organic farming, in finding ways to irrigate their crops, and in their innovations in terms of medicines and teaching healthcare measures to people. So it's been a resilient society. We have to hope that somehow they'll get through this horrific time, and that people in the United States will come to their senses and realize that we have abused people in Cuba for hundreds of years, and that they have meant us no harm.
1: Are the caravans still going to Cuba from America?
9: You know, I'm not so much aware of caravans as of delegations from various non-governmental organizations traveling over to Cuba, moving into various hotels, traveling around, and then coming back, hitting the ground running to inform and educate their constituencies.
1: Well, finally, Kathy, what will you be doing on October 11th, the Global Day of Action for Gaza?
9: Well, on October 11th, I'll again be going to downtown Chicago. There's an action that happens in outside of a library, actually, to protest Palantir. And Palantir is a company based in Chicago which develops these surveillance systems that then allow a kind of a predatory hunting down of people as prey. And so I'm very impressed with the efforts of Chicagoans to try to resist Palantir. And I'm hoping that we can also gather outside of the Israeli consulate in Chicago and call on the workers there to shut that consulate down.
1: Are you aware of other cities and towns preparing for that day?
9: Well, we certainly, with World Beyond War, have been promoting that through our website and outreach. And I'm glad, Jan, that you've mentioned this, because I should be sure to put out another reminder to the people that are going to gather with us on October 17th for the Young Voters Congress, that they have this opportunity to also speak up on October 11th.
1: Thank you so much, Kathy.
9: 10th to 11th. Thank you, Jan. Always wonderful to talk with you.
1: You've been listening to Kathy Kelly, peace activist from Chicago in the United States.
10: What about this? 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
1: Looking at the turmoil in the world today, we can only wonder how they got to a state of crisis, brutality and genocide, and how people offer blind devotion to leaders who perpetuate these deeds. Is it evil? Is it blind faith? A desire to belong, to conform to a group, or ignorance? Look at US voters twice for Trump. Citizens putting Bolsonaro in power in Brazil. The citizens who follow the reform in the UK and the AfD in Germany. And 25% of Australians putting their trust in One Nation. No? Try stupidity. We travel back to Nazi Germany and Dietrich Bonhoeffer's chilling theory of stupidity, written in a Nazi jail. I'm speaking with historian and social commentator John Quirrupel. John, before we talk about his theory of stupidity, we need some background on Dietrich Bonhoeffer to understand how he arrived at that theory, where he was coming from, and why he was in a Nazi jail when he wrote it.
13: Dietrich Bonhoeffer was a German theologian. He was born to a very prominent family, but they were sort of horrified by the crassness and the vulgarity of the Nazis, and then all the illegalities as well that the Nazis were carrying out. And Bonhoeffer originally was a pacifist, and he ended up in the end involved with a plot to kill Hitler. And he saw that as a ethical imperative to be rid of Hitler and the Nazis. And he ended up involved in this plot with other members of his family and a reasonable segment of the military as well. In fact, he found in the military a higher ethic than he did in the church, that the conspirators against Hitler were primarily military figures. And he was in jail for sort of minor offences, and then they found what's called the Zossen file, which implicated him in this plot to kill Hitler along with family members, and they were all executed Bonhoeffer was executed 9th of April 1945, which, for those who know history, it's very close to the end of the war. And the others were also executed. He was executed in a terrible, vulgar sort of way with a cursory sort of hanging, you know, of piano wire, I think, around the neck. It was a terrible way to die. But so that's how Bonhoeffer ended up in a Nazi prison, and even his original prison, the manager of the chief warder of the prison, he also was involved in as a relative of the office, and he was also involved in the plot to kill Hitler. And they all were found out by this source and file, and Hitler, enraged, you know, he knew he'd lost the war, surely, and at that stage, as mad as he was, had them all executed.
1: Did he do a lot of writing in jail?
13: Oh, he did. What's called letters and papers, and as the name implies, he got them smuggled out. He befriended a prison warden who smuggled them out for him. So we've got you can get the book. It's now put into a book called Letters and Papers, and it's the tantalizing thing is we don't know what some of it means because they're just short notes. He had long in his mind, would he expand that out? But one of the most prominent things that come out of it is called a religionist Christianity. And there's been all sorts of debate as to what that means, but it was primarily turning away from just the religious sphere. We have to be involved in the world and take ethical decisions. That was another big concern of his. He wrote a book called Ethics, which was never really completed, and then get that as well. And his idea was ethics is never absolute. And he gave the example of a child in school who's asked, is your father an alcoholic? Well, the child has no ethical imperative answer truthfully. If a father is an alcoholic, it's quite legit for the child to corrupt, obfuscate that question. And that's what Bonhoeffer did, because he was involved with the German intelligence, the military intelligence. His brother-in-law, Hans von Donani, got him involved in military intelligence, the Abwehr. And the Abwehr, a large segment of the Abwehr, were dealing double-handedly, traitorous to the Nazis, of course, but doing the right thing to us. So he was involved out there, so he's all the time been duplicitous with the Nazis, and because he is an important figure, because he could trick the Nazis into giving him rights to head overseas for theological conferences. And Bishop Bell in the UK was a prominent figure that he met, and Bell was in the House of Lords in England and was pressuring Churchill to work with the German resistance, but Churchill demanded total victory and would not have any contact with the German resistance. And in the end, of course, that resistance was, as I said, executed right at the end of the war.
1: So how many followers do you actually have?
13: It's really no one knows. You know, the family, the Bonhoeffer family, were large, nearly all of them were involved with it. They had Jews in the family, of course. His twin sister had married a Jewish person. But that Jewish person had converted to Christianity, but that didn't matter to the Nazis. It was a genetic thing. So it didn't matter that you were now Christian. It was a genetic defect for the Nazis. So as to how many followers, but most people just go along with it. This is what Bonhoeffer's, you know, theory of stupidity is. And people with great intellectual acumen just go along with a regime like the Nazis. And this is what intrigued Bonhoeffer. How could his civilization, you know, a civilization of great artists, musicians, philosophers, thinkers, how could they go along so blindly with the Nazis, fall into line? And this really was something that Bonhoeffer found very difficult to understand and get. We know it happens in our world all the time. We see modern examples of Trump elected twice. Elected the first time after he said those horrendous things about what women love him doing to them. I mean, when I heard that, I said, that's the end of him. But no, he got elected and then got had a riot when he lost the election and got elected again the next time around. Bolsonaro, you know, how does someone like Bolsonaro get elected? These are, you know, we've got examples of modern world. And of course, we thought the AfD in Germany, you know, you'd think the Germans sort of learnt, but now the alternative for Deutschland, the AfD, the German Alternative Party, are, you know, riding high in the polls. And in Britain, we've got the Reform riding high in the polls. And we thought we're immune here in Australia, but now we've got this rise of Hansenism. And I can't believe that perhaps nearly 30% of Australians actually believe in the message that Pauline Hanson is giving us. I mean, it's I find a great difficulty of that, but as did Dietrich Bonhoeffer, of course.
1: Well, looking at his theory, it's called a chilling theory of stupidity. What was actually going on in his mind when he was writing that, do you believe?
13: Well, I think, I say this, how can a civilization like the German civilization, highly civilized, fall for this displaying of the outside? And the real problems, of course, in Weimar Germany, there was inequality was massive, inflation, there were huge unemployment, especially when the Depression hit. But why would Germans fall for the message of the Nazis? This is, I think, it's hard to, I can't get inside the head of Dietrich Bonhoeffer, of course, but I'm sure that's his idea. Why was this happening? Why are we going for this so-called solution, which offers no real solution at all? And of course, Nazism offered no real solution. Its final testament was the absolute destruction rained upon Berlin. As the Soviets went into Berlin, yeah, that was the end of Nazism, was devastation from Berlin.
1: Well, translate that to Australian society. You're saying up to 30% of Australians follow One Nation. Talk more about that.
13: Yeah, I'm intrigued because One Nation's been around for a long time. It had an up point in 1998, I think it was, in the Queensland election, and then fell apart pretty quickly as everyone wanted to be their own Führer. But then it's been bobbling around about, I don't know, 6-7%, and then suddenly in the last federal election it was only about 6-7%, but suddenly it's risen in the polls and people are following it. I'm sure there are some reasons behind it. There's a lot of financial backing, of course. Gina Rinehart in particular, who's the richest Australian, is backing One Nation. But still, why would people follow? It's a deflection of the problem. There's financial stress that the mortgage belt in Australia are feeling, but rather than dealing with the real issues, it's a deflection. You know, it's not that there's an inequality in Australia, it's that the migrant is the issue. This is the same, of course, as the message of the Nazis. The outsider for the Jew was the issue for the Nazis, or the gypsy, or the homosexual, or the whatever. And all those same groupings are available to deflect the real angst and anguish that people are feeling in the sort of mortgage belt. And polls indicate that that's where the majority of support for Hansenism is coming, but it's not really tackling the real issue of inequalities in the Australian society, that huge companies here, and I think News Corp, I read this morning, hasn't paid tax for years. It's good to know, Jan, that they're poorer than yourself or myself, because we have to pay tax, but they don't. So poor Rupert, we maybe should dole out some money to him. But, you know, they don't have the gas, you know, the gas exports, there's no proper tax on those. This is the inequality, the cause of inequality in Australia. But, of course, what One Nation do is deflect that. Because obviously Gina Reinhart doesn't want the real issue raised. They deflect it onto the migrant as the outsider, as though there's the real issue. But of course, the migrant, the refugee, is not the real issue at all.
1: Well, who's going to stand up and tackle the real issues, other than Pauline Hanson and her friends?
13: Yeah, look, I wonder, because our major parties are beholden, of course, to wealth and power and the propaganda those that wealth and power exercises. But I see that David Shoebridge, the new leader of the Greens, has come out and he's sort of wanted to declare some sort of battle lines. The left, he's talking about the left in the style of Mamdani in New York. It's quite possible for a populist left to emerge. We'll see if that happens, but and that's a waiting game. And but of course the Labor Party, of course, these days is completely sold out. We're a left wing Labor leader. Well, in my day, the left wing Labor leader had some content to that, but now it's you know, just play the game and play up to the powerful interests and make sure you get re-elected. That's some sort of gradualism, I guess, though, independent. But it's certainly no defence against the new right. You know, your gradualism is no defence. It seems to me we need a more populist sort of progressive left-wing response.
1: I'd just like to read you from an article I read on Bonhoeffer's theory of stupidity. This is called A Final Reflection. Dietrich Bonhoeffer's theory of stupidity is a stark reminder that evil doesn't always wear a mask of malice. Sometimes it wears the blank, unseeing face of the conformist, the unthinking follower. It challenges us to examine our own complicity, our own vulnerabilities to the siren song of groupthink and the dangers of blind faith. Are we, in our own small ways, contributing to this dangerous form of stupidity? The answer, unfortunately, may lie closer to home than we'd like to admit.
13: Yeah, well, that's probably right. And the whole thing is amplified these days because of the echo chambers that we get online. You see these echo chambers and they just keep strengthening, you know, fortifying each other in the line that they're in, and there's no alternative view in them. At least in the past, in mainstream media, had to have some pretense that being balanced, but these chambers don't at all, and they, of course, drive one to be more and more extreme and get support within that echo chamber. It's becoming worse and worse, and one wonders how are we going to get out of it? Bonhoeffer, I think, sort of says, in the end, these people overextend themselves, the evil ones, the propagandists will overextend themselves, and some external liberation will happen, which will suddenly bring that aha moment to the person that's blindly caught up in this. But Bonhoeffer was convinced that the conformist is more dangerous than the evil person. The evil person can be argued with, and will perhaps feel some sense of guilt and wrong that they're doing, but the conformist is just blind to what they are doing, and they use or they end up being caught up in the code words of their grouping, and you're not even communicating to a real person. You're communicating to this groupthink that has been internalized by each of the followers.
1: Well, it can't go on in society continuing, surely. Where does it end?
13: Well, I don't know. I come back to the United States. How, after the first election was incredible enough, especially after what I said earlier about his statement toward women, but then after having a riot

0: of the thing. But it's become believable. I mean, previous US presidents would be turning in a grave. Even someone as duplicitous as Nixon was not mad. He might have been bad, but he wasn't mad. But Trump, of course, there has been studies made about his psychological health and by prominent psychologists and psychiatrists, and great doubts as to whether he's touching at all reality or he's off in some sort of pixie land. And yet these people get elected. You know, who would believe in Australia would be thinking of electing Pauline Hanson? I mean, it's unbelievable.
1: Yeah, it's a scary future, isn't it?
0: Yeah, it is, and it's the power of propaganda and the power of money, and that makes resistance very difficult. As I say, the Labor Party have sold out to this money and the power, and so they don't present an alternative. People try and co-opt. The Liberals are trying to co-opt One Nation. This is the same as von Papen, who believed that he could control Hitler. Well, that didn't work out real well. He became a war criminal in the end because of his idea that he could go, oh, don't worry about Hitler, I'll control him. Well, co-opt him. Well, that didn't work out. And this is the danger of political parties, and the Liberals, the Nationals, have sold themselves out completely. Except, I guess, Andrew Hastie, who I don't normally have much time for, but he's right on this one. You don't sell yourself out to that extreme sort of view.
1: Well, I don't know how to finish that, John.
0: Oh, well, there's a plug for Andrew Hastie. He won't get many from me.
1: Thank you so much.
0: Thank you, Jan. Always great to talk to you and your listeners.
1: And I've been speaking with John Kruepel, retired theologian, historian, author, and social commentator.
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4: And that was a repeat of last week's Tuesday home time. 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But stay tuned, because coming up next is Lost in Science.

0: These are three master's students at the University of Melbourne who are undertaking science communication training. And they are hanging out with me today as a part of one of their subjects where they are practicing their skills talking about science. Not necessarily their areas of expertise, but science stories that fascinate them. Meredith, welcome to Lost in Science. Where have you gotten lost this week?
1: Thanks, Lyndon, and thanks for having us. This week, I wanted to talk about something that is often seen as a bit of an inconvenience, but actually has some pretty interesting medical applications, and that is menstrual blood, so periods.
0: Tackling the important topics here. That sounds fascinating. Some people call it an inconvenience. Other people may use a stronger term. I'm really interested to hear about that.
1: Yes.
0: Okay, getting ready for that. Maeve, hello, welcome to Lost in Science. Where did you get lost this week?
2: Thank you, Lyndon. Thank you for having us. We're happy to be here. I am going to take the lid off bioplastics and what that really is and how it relates to a Mediterranean sea worm from a new study that's come out.
0: Well, we know there's microplastics in everything these days, but bioplastics and sea worms, I look forward to hearing the connections between those two. Awesome. Thank you for coming on the show. And Anissa over there.
3: Hi.
0: Welcome to Lost in Science. Where have you gotten lost this week?
3: I'm bringing story of how tiny bit of light creeping into our bedroom is actually a silent trigger for early heart failure. If you can believe that.
0: What? Hang on. So daylight savings has just kicked in. Are you saying that that's increasing my chance of heart conditions?
3: It's actually the light at night. So during the daylight, we're fine. But if we are exposed to much of light at night, it can be quite harmful for our hearts, turns out.
0: Oh, radio. Okay. So blood, bioplastics, and blackish nights, but not completely black nights.
3: No.
0: Maybe not the best alliteration, but an excellent lineup, so stick around.
4: I think we're lost.
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0: Hello, yes, welcome back. You are listening to Lost in Science, where we are joined by three fantastic science communication students from the University of Melbourne. Meredith, you want to talk about periods?
1: Yes, indeed, Lyndon. I do want to talk about periods, but not in the way you might expect. So we all know that every month the menstrual cycle occurs, and this is basically shedding of the lining of the uterus or the endometrium. And what you might not think about, or what I didn't really consider, is that actually the uterus is such a highly regenerative organ because every month this lining sheds and then regrows. I mean, in some animals it just gets reabsorbed, but in humans it gets shed and then regenerates. So I'd never really thought about the kind of regenerative properties of this organ. And there's actually some really interesting studies coming out about this. So the one in particular that I was interested in showed that there's a certain molecule that menstrual cells secrete, which could be used to treat osteoarthritis in particular. So osteoarthritis is a disorder that happens usually in older people and particularly in women post-menopause. So it's an inflammation of the joints. And it's quite painful and debilitating. And as I said, it's very common in women. But this study basically showed that these molecules, which are secreted by menstrual blood cells, could be used to regenerate the cartilage and bone, which is affected in this disorder, which I think is pretty bloody cool. So
2: that's amazing.
1: Yeah. Yeah, I think so. Just to give you a bit more information on the study, basically, they took menstrual blood from three healthy donors and they used it to treat the like cartilage cells of 10 older individuals. So the patients with osteoarthritis. And these were people between 65 and I think the oldest was 85. And the really cool thing was that they found that even in older patients whose kind of regenerative capacity with these bone cells or cartilage cells technically, even in older patients where that regeneration is reduced, the treatment with the menstrual cells actually kind of helped them regenerate. So technically it's not with the cells itself, but it's with a kind of messenger molecule that the cells produce.
0: That only exists in menstrual blood.
1: Yeah. So it's the type of molecule is called an extracellular vesicle, and it's produced by a bunch of different cells. So the current kind of gold standard for this type of molecule is from bone marrow. But as you can imagine, that's a very invasive procedure to like extract these molecules from bone marrow. Whereas menstrual blood is very readily accessible, and it's not invasive at all to collect. So pretty much these vesicles are kind of like chemical messengers. They're like little packages of different chemicals that can then affect other cells. And they have properties which are unique to the cell type that they come from. So in the case of menstrual cells, they carry those kind of highly regenerative properties that the organ has. And it kind of stimulates other cell types. So in this case, cartilage cells to regrow.
2: I wonder, are there any other applications beyond osteoarthritis? Is that the one you said? That this can be used for?
1: Yeah, it's. I think this is just one example of many applications that it could be used for. So this specific study was focused on osteoarthritis because that's, you know, a common condition. But there's also been studies on, for example, tissue healing. And in particular, scar-free tissue healing. So like skin wounds, things like that. They've used menstrual blood to show that damaged tissues like skin can heal much faster and with much less scarring compared to normal, just any old blood. Because the thing about period blood is it's not just blood. It's made of cells and proteins and all these other things. It's not just kind of your stock standard blood.
3: Well, that's very interesting. But could you please explain a little bit more? Because based on my understanding, like menstrual blood is sort of like a dead cells because they're kind of like shredded out of our uterus, right? So we're using that cells to cure the osteoarthritis patients. Or maybe it's something that I perceive it wrong before, like the menstrual blood is actually not dead cells. Maybe it's alive, but it's just they are waiting to be, I don't know, utilized.
1: That's a good point. The way that I would think about it is there's kind of two layers in the uterus. And the outer layer, as you said, like it is composed of, you know, mucus and dead cells and various other things, and that gets shed. But then there's a kind of second layer that usually stays and regenerates and regrows the tissue. So there are some of those cells that get shed and can be used. And actually, one of the theories for conditions like endometriosis, which is a really debilitating condition, is that those cells continue growing in the wrong places.
3: Interesting.
0: This is one of those studies where you think, how are we just discovering this now in 2026? You know, how much do you think this research sort of smacks a bit of medical sexism, basically, where because this byproduct of being a woman, it has been overlooked? Do you think that's an aspect of this, or is this research now only possible because of our understanding of cells or because of the way that we can apply different treatments?
1: Yeah, definitely. I think, you know, medical misogyny, if you will, continue with the alliteration, is definitely a factor. I think this is a very understudied area. And kind of there's been some studies of menstrual cells and, like, for example, whether they are usable as stem cells. And that was kind of studied in the early 2000s. But I think if you look at the range of sources that have been studied, I think it's silly that we haven't used this so far because, you know, there's, you know, studies of cells from dog urine as an example, and that has come at almost earlier stage than studying menstrual stem cells or, you know, the properties of menstrual cells. So there's so many studies that, you know, arguably could have not been done, or at least I think this is an area that has been overlooked for a long time and is now getting a lot more recognition, which is really exciting.

Hello, welcome to Lost in Science. We've got you for 30 minutes now. 30 minutes of fabulous science, 30 minutes of getting lost in questions, queries, concerns, and this week we've got three very special guides helping us get lost. We're very fortunate to be joined in the studio today. Oh, I'm Lyndon, by the way, and I am joined in the studio today by Meredith, Maeve, and Anissa.

0: You're listening to Lost in Science, and we're moving now from menstrual blood to bioplastics. Tell us, Maeve, you said in the intro bioplastics and some kind of sea worm. What's the connection there?
1: Yeah, well, it is a little bit of a leap from menstrual blood. I'm not sure there'll be that much overlap. And I will get to the connection soon with the sea worms. But to start off, I want to ask Meredith and Anissa a question around what do you guys think of when I say bioplastics?
2: I guess I think of something that might degrade very quickly, whether that's for better or worse.
3: Well, from the name itself, says bio could be from living organisms, you know, plants or, I don't know, anything like seaweed or whatnot. But then the name plastic, again, it gives the vibes of, again, crude oil and all these synthetic polymers. So yeah. I will go with that, you know, the one that can break down, just like at Meredith says.
1: Yeah, I think they're great answers. I asked this because I also had no idea what bioplastics really are when I started this. And the biggest thing, like a revelation I found, is that bioplastics, actually most of them can't biodegrade. So it's a little bit misleading sometimes, that name. So when you think about it, what actually is a bioplastic then? And I went digging, and bioplastic is a term that can be quite confusing, and it covers quite a few categories. So there can be bio-based plastics, which are plastics made from living sources, so kind of what you were saying, Anissa. But then it also does cover plastic that is biodegradable, which means plastic that can be broken down by microbes into, you know, water or carbon dioxide or even compost. And the huge amount of plastic pollution that is in our environment at the moment is often from that oil-based plastic, like you were saying, Anissa. So that is the big problem that we have. And like I think even Lyndon said at the start, we have microplastics everywhere now. They're even, studies have shown they're in our bloodstreams, which is crazy. And even at the deepest point on Earth, I learned, in the Mariana Trench, there's also microplastics. So they're, yeah, absolutely everywhere, which has sort of led to a lot of research going into, you know, alternatives to maybe solve this plastic pollution problem. And this is where the bioplastics have entered. So there's two main bioplastics I learned that are both bio-based and biodegradable, because like I said at the start, most of the, you know, bioplastics aren't even biodegradable, which means they kind of end up in the environment and they pretty much act the same as crude oil plastics. They just sort of sit there. So the two main ones that are both biodegradable and bio-based are made from compounds PLA and another compound called PHA. So PLA plastic is chemically made, and it's often using wheat or cornstarch. But there's another complexity, and even though it is labelled as biodegradable, it actually needs really high industrial heat facilities to be able to compost. So it is biodegradable, but if you pop it in your compost at home, it's not going to biodegrade, unfortunately.
0: Where would we interact with a PLA-based bioplastic? Is that a dog poo bag or a coffee cup?
1: Well, so they do make some PLA-based plastics in our supermarkets, like some food packaging and that sort of thing. But bioplastics in general, like PLA, they're still a really small part of our plastic use and our plastic production in the world. Most plastics are still made from oil, and they can be recycled, so they could be recycled oil plastics, but they're still made from oil. So yeah, that's the overview of bioplastics. But then the PHA plastic, this is the one that PHA compounds can be biodegradable and bio-based. So PHA naturally occurs and it's stored on microbes as energy reserves. And this is meaning that it can easily biodegrade if it does reach the natural environment. And so this is where our Mediterranean worm comes back. And so there's a Mediterranean worm, this study showed, that has no mouth and no gut, and it's surviving just fine. So that's kind of crazy, right?
2: Well, how does it survive then? How does it eat?
1: Yeah, right. So it is surviving because of bacteria. And the worm, they host the bacteria under their skin. And there's it entirely lives off this bacteria under its skin. And the study published in a journal recently noticed something interesting, that the bacteria stored on the worm is the PHA compound. So the researchers wanted to understand whether the worm could actually be eating and digesting the PHA. And it turns out that yes, it is. The worm has its own enzyme that breaks down the PHA into usable energy. But before this, we all thought that only bacteria and fungi, you know, microbes could break down the PHA compound and do that.
2: So just to clarify, is the PHA is just like the chemical that lives on the surface, or is it like a microbe on the worm that like has some sort of symbiotic relationship or something?
1: Yeah, so it's a bacteria that lives on the worm, if that makes sense. Mm-hmm. And then the worm has an enzyme that it uses to break down the PHA bacteria into an energy for it to survive. Does that make sense?
2: Yeah.
1: They also then found with their study, over 66 other animals have this same ability. So animals like earthworms and starfish and sponges also can break down this PHA compound. So I don't know, this is really exciting just because it can show that the plastic made from a PHA compound ticks both of those boxes that I spoke about earlier. So the plastic, if it's made from a PHA compound, is biodegradable and bio-based. And we're not saying that, you know, all this plastic in the world can be made from PHA and these animals will be able to break it down, but the possibility and capability is there. And so it's pretty exciting to see where this could go, and maybe an alternative promise is being shown for our plastic pollution problem.

0: welcome back. You're listening to Lost in Science, and the final science communication student that we have with us today is Anisa. Now, you mentioned something about my light at night giving me some heart problems.
1: Yes. I was coming with a little bit of reflections about the topics that I want to speak about today, which is light. Light is very central to our life because it helps us to be productive even beyond sunset. Because back in the old days, we kind of like stop all of our, you know, activities or doing when night starts, and then we just like full rest during the night. And when we're talking about heart health, ideally, we're supposed to, you know, hit the gym or eat our veggies or any nutritious food to keep our heart healthy, right? But what if the absolute easiest and cheapest way to prevent a heart problem actually involves doing absolutely nothing in total darkness at night? And this idea comes from recently published study in the European Heart Journal, where it reveals that exposure of light at night, whether in your hallway or whether from the street lights outside of your apartment windows when you're sleeping, or even your phone, is actually slowly damaging your heart. And I think that's very surprising for me. How about you things?
2: That's, yeah, wild. Kind of scary as well.
1: Yeah, exactly. Because, yeah, we cannot go away from lights at night, right? And the research is actually the first study of its kind and was conducted for almost a decade in the UK population. And it began between 2013 to 2015 by monitoring over 11,000 volunteers who wore light sensors on their wrist for 7 days straight to measure their nighttime light exposure. After 3 years, these participants were examined to assess their heart structure and functions using cardiac MRI scanner. Afterwards, the researchers compare participants who experience nighttime light levels above 3 lux, or they considered in this study as a high exposure, with those who were exposed to almost no light at night. So maybe you're wondering why they're taking like above 3 lux as a limit. So if we compare it to the old days, before even light bulbs were invented, or generally when our homes and cities are not as glowing as today, we rely on natural light, you know, moonlight or starlight, right? And guess what? Moonlight only has 0.1 lux. It's so low, not even like reaching 1 lux, and even experts recommend us to sleep with environments with light exposure maximum 1 lux. So 3 lux, it's considered quite high for having a good sleep at night. So that's why they are focusing on seeing people who has above 3 lux night exposure.
0: And lux is a light unit.
1: Yeah, light is a unit measure of light exposures. Mm-hmm. And surprisingly, common indoor night lights is ranging between 30 to 300 lux, if you can believe
2: That's huge.
1: That's
2: what?
1: Huge. So how exactly could light damage our heart? Because technically, it doesn't even reach our internal organ directly, right? So before I answer the questions, I would like to jog our memories on human heart's anatomy. So in a nutshell, it's a system built by 4 chambers. 2 upper chambers called atria and 2 lower chambers called ventricles. These chambers work together to pump blood continuously at a normally constant pace. But if this system is disrupted, that's when people start developing heart diseases. And by looking at the MRI scan result, scientists discovered that our heart structure and function undergo remodeling. That's how they, you know, paint on how it changes within our heart when exposed to high levels of light at night. And the researchers noted that people exposed to higher levels of nighttime light showed thickening in the wall of the left ventricle, which is the main pumping chamber of our heart. And as this wall became thicker, the amount of space inside the chamber was reduced. And not only that, the scans also revealed that the heart muscle was less able to flex normally during each heartbeat. And the researchers also noted that these changes impair the heart's ability to pump blood normally throughout the body and can be an early sign that the heart function is declining.
3: Yeah, thank you for the reminder of the heart function. I'm wondering, like, do they know why? Like, they know that there is this correlation, but is it to do with, like, our circadian rhythm or something? Do they know any of, like, the mechanisms behind it?
1: Yes, that's a very good question, Meredith. So up to this point, they don't know yet. They're still trying to find the mechanism behind it. They also correlate it with the circadian rhythm, like you mentioned, but they're not sure whether that's really, you know, like, causal and effect. So it's still undergoing constant research, I would say.
3: Yeah, thank you. I guess it's good to know that there is an effect and then figure out why so that we can actually change our behaviors, maybe.
1: Mm. Yes.
3: That's the important thing.
1: Maybe you're wondering, is sleeping in a dark bedroom encouraged? So yeah, absolutely. And it's very encouraged to sleep in a dark bedroom and overall lower our nighttime light exposure. And to paint how serious the impact is, the researchers even suggest that doctors should pay closer attention to how much light their patients are exposed to at night, particularly those who already have certain heart conditions. And this is not only about indoor lighting, but also exposure from outside windows overlooking, you know, our glowing cities now that are full of light pollutions that apparently now become an emerging risk of cardiovascular diseases or heart diseases. And ultimately, the advice is rather simple and cheap, which is keep your bedroom as dark as possible and use blackout curtains and, of course, reduce screen time after sunset.
0: Meredith, Maven, and Nisa, thank you so much for joining us this week. It's been wonderful to hear about the research that you've gotten lost in over the past 7 days and that you've explored. Thanks so much for sharing it with us. That's all we've got time for this week, but please join us again next week when we get
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0: What is nature good for?
1: Everything. 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
2: It's why getting out into national parks helps prevent heart disease.
0: It's why Melbourne has famously delicious drinking water.
1: The health and well-being of all Victorians depends on healthy ecosystems.
2: Basically, trees are the bee's knees.
0: So you'd think protecting nature would be, well, a walk in the park.
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2: No mai, haere mai, welcome to the Radioactive Show. I'm your host, Yo, joining you from Wurundjeri Wurundjeri lands here in the studios of 3CR. Thank you to the Community Radio Network for sharing our shows across the continent and to the Nuclear Free Collective for your ongoing support that makes this show possible. It's important, I think, to open this week with recognition that it's been 3 years since the escalation and intensification of the genocide against the Palestinian people and their lands. Rallies are converging across the continent, and tomorrow, if you're in Naam, head down to the State Library at 12 p.m. No ceasefire has taken place. We give over our hearts to both the known and unknown martyrs and to the thousands of children who have been murdered, to the 175,000 people whose bodies have been altered by militarized mass disabling. We acknowledge your grief, your pain, enduring. It's also important to acknowledge, as the Palestinian people are indigenous, ko o te whenua, ko te whenua, ko o, meaning I am the land and the land is me, that there has been devastating impacts to the land and waters and skies of Palestine. And the UNEP September 2025 assessment provides a particularly stark picture of the scale of environmental damage. 61 million tonnes of debris has been created by the damage to infrastructure and homes. There's been a 97% loss of tree crops since 2023 and an 82% loss of annual crops. The Al Mizan Center for Human Rights detailed in a report last October, ecocide, Israelis' deliberate and systematic environmental destruction in Gaza. They wrote, "The deliberate and systematic destruction of Gaza's environment has been a central feature of Israel's genocidal campaign since October 2023. Israeli military operations in Gaza have been characterized by the intensive use of explosive ordnance in densely populated urban areas, resulting in vast quantities of debris and rubble, along with the widespread destruction of critical civilian infrastructure in Gaza, including environmental infrastructure such as water treatment facilities, sewerage systems, rainwater harvesting systems, and waste management facilities, essential for safe disposal of medical and hazardous waste. Israeli military operations have also significantly impacted air, water, soil, and noise pollution. Israeli actions, including the forced displacement of around 90% of the Gazan population, have also hindered the ability of Palestinian authorities to prevent or try to mitigate environmental damages. As a result, an environmental catastrophe is currently taking place in Gaza." So in memory and in honour and in resistance for Palestinian land and her peoples, we have a recording of Mahmoud Darwish, a Palestinian poet, from his book, The State of Siege, and then a song, Palestine Will Never Die, by Loki and May Khalil.
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0: and actions. Welcome back, Noma Harimai. You've been listening to The Radioactive Show, sharing music and poetry from Mahmoud Darwish and Low Key featuring May Khalil for Palestine. 3 years on today. 3 years on from the amplification of Zionist barbarism. I just want to invite us to take a little bit of time to reflect on how your life, how your person may have changed over these last 3 years. What's different? What do you notice you've grown out of or grown into? What are you no longer willing to accept? Whose concepts of violence do you accept? Whose concepts of violence do you adhere to? What have you been willing to give up? Where's your soul in all of this? And what is it aching for? And while we ache, let us turn to the soil beneath our feet and the complicity of this nation state in the forced displacement of peoples across the global majority, with an ever-increasing hostility both on the streets and in legislative decision-making towards refugees and migrants. You may be aware that on Tuesday, the 6th of October, the Coalition released their Australia First Migration Plan, Cut the Numbers, Raise the Standards. The Coalition says it will reduce pressure on housing, infrastructure and services while prioritising migrants it considers to make stronger economic contribution. I'm no economist, but I can already see that the numbers don't quite add up. From my brief look at the policy, there appear to be five main objectives. Reduce migration overall. Target net overseas migration of, they say, over 100,000 annually for the first 2 years, then 130,000 and then 160,000 in 3 to 4. The Coalition says the plan would mean around 650,000 fewer temporary visa holders over 4 years. Tightening asylum and protection rules, so halving annual humanitarian intake to 10,000, restore a central role for temporary protection visas, create a so-called safe country list to fast-track certain protection refusals, and impose a 30-day limit for making onshore asylum claims. Restrict temporary migration, so there'd be a cap on international student commencements at 240,000, substantially abolish the temporary graduate visa program apart from specified pathways, and tighten rules for student dependents and people moving between temporary visas. And now to one that I'm interested in all of the impacts for these intentions, but this one caught my eye in particular. Select migrants by economic contribution. Increase opportunities for selected skilled workers. Prioritize factors such as income, age, English proficiency and employment. That's pretty standard of this nation state's migration policies. However, create a specialized AUKUS and Five Eyes visa pathway. This is something new. So the permanent skilled migration program is intended to remain at 185,000 places annually, noting a specific emphasis on creating migratory pathways for those who can contribute to AUKUS. The TDLR of this, I guess, is not to simplify, but fascism revealing itself. We see here migration and defence both as different instruments for securing the same nation-state project, settler nation-state project. And while, you know, much of this is not new, socially conceiving and legislating security as controlling entry, reducing numbers and selecting who is admitted, with opening military migration to those who can advance military capability, strategic alliances and deterrence under AUKUS certainly is pause for alarm. So I thought today we'll go into maybe the nitty-gritty of more of the policy and time, but maybe to begin with, to help us think more critically about the intersection of anti-migrant policies mixed in with the amplification of imperial bolstering in service of the Anglosphere Empire, we have a recording from Naomi Klein speaking on her new book, In Times Fascism. Here's the recording now.
1: In Times Fascism is not a monolith. It's a dangerous and fractious alliance of three main groups.
2: Religious end timers.
3: From the very beginning, it's been clear that God has a special plan and purpose for the nation of Israel.
2: Tech end timers.
4: You know, I think AI will probably, like most likely, sort of lead to the end of the world. But in the meantime, there will be great companies created.
2: Ethno-nationalist end timers.
5: America is fighting with Israel for a common goal. To protect our future, to protect civilization against these barbarians.
6: That's a good take right there.
7: See, f***ing high. Let's f***ing go.
8: You would prefer the human race to endure, right? You're hesitating.
9: Yeah, well, I...
10: End times fascists haven't just given up on liberal democracy. They've given up on the possibility of a shared future for all of us.
1: The most powerful people in the world
10: are preparing for the end of the world.
1: An end they themselves are both accelerating
10: and profiting from. We have imagined Armageddon so many times, it can almost feel inevitable, except it's not. So, which side are you on?
1: The side of bunkering down, abandoning Earth, and profiting from apocalypse? Or staying loyal to this planet and its people?
11: Who are you aligned with? Who are you protecting?
1: And making life here better.
12: A short video released in conjunction with the new book, End Times Fascism and the Fight for the Living World, written by our guests in studio for the hour, Naomi Klein, award-winning journalist, documentary filmmaker, best-selling author of a number of books, including Doppelganger and No Logo and The Shock Doctrine. Naomi Klein is also an associate professor and co-director of the Center for Climate Justice at the University of British Columbia in Canada. Astrid Taylor is an award-winning writer, activist, and documentary filmmaker, the co-founder of The Debt Collective, and author of several books, including The Age of Insecurity, Coming Together as Things Fall Apart, and The People's Platform, Taking Back Power and Culture in the Digital Age. Thanks so much for spending the hour with us. Naomi, start off with the title. Start off with End Times Fascism. Why you chose this?
13: Well, first of all, thank you for having us here, Amy. It's great to be launching the book on democracy now. It just came out this morning, as you said, and I think we have a long tradition of launching books together. So we decided to call it End Times Fascism because we're trying to understand what is the same and what is different about our moment of far-right extremism. I mean, we know that far-right parties with lineages to the fascists of the 20th century are rising to power in around the world. I mean, we just saw a fateful election in a German state, the first time the far right has won an election since the Second World War. We're seeing very, very disturbing polls in France, for instance. And we're seeing more and more open fascist expressions in the United States from very powerful people in government and in tech. But we don't believe that this is simply a rerun. We don't believe that history repeats on a loop. We believe that we're in something more like a sequel, where the logics of fascism, which are the logics of dehumanization, of othering, of racial supremacy and hierarchy, are now being applied in a time of global existential crisis. This is not news to Democracy Now! Listeners and viewers that we live in a time of climate breakdown and collapse. We have tools like nuclear weapons that were not known to Hitler and Mussolini, that have the ability to inflict apocalyptic levels of violence that were beyond their reach. fascism always emerges during times of systemic crises. And it actually emerges as a way to protect capitalism from systemic change. So if we think about 20th century fascism in Europe after the First World War, there was a rising socialist response to the wreckage of the First World War, then to the Great Depression. And fascism rises up. We call it capitalism's threat response, or capitalism with bared teeth, to make sure that all of that popular public anger is pivoted towards the scapegoat. So in our time, as we see these global crises that could lead to systemic change, or there can be this, what we're calling end times fascist response, that says, let it burn. And now it's a fight for who's going to survive the future. It, now it's about building, as you saw in that film that we were fortunate to work with a great a team of filmmakers on, it's about building the bunkers and the rocket ships and the escape hatches. For religious end timers, it's literally about the bunker in the sky. It's about the idea of the rapture. But that is almost like a template for these more secular stories that are also a kind of a rapture, but we call it in the book a wealth rapture. If you've got resources, you can rapture yourself away from the impacts of those threats that we are all in. So that's why we call it end times fascism. It hasn't won yet. And the reason we wrote the book is because people are fighting back. And we think if we're able to look at this very frightening reality with clear eyes, the more it is exposed to the light, the less popular it is, because in fact, most people cherish our one and only home and want to stay and want to make it better.
9: Naomi, how is this different, for example, if from the 1950s and 60s, when at the height of the Cold War, there were Americans, especially upper-class Americans, building bomb shelters, convinced that there was going to be a nuclear war, and the rest of the population eventually began to organize in an anti-nuclear movement that peaked in the 1980s and that led really to capitalism being forced to restrain itself to some degree in terms of arms control treaties. Why is this different than back then?
13: Well, Juan, I guess it's different because the people we're calling end times fascists are systematically dismantling that precise international infrastructure. One of the things that all those three factions all agree on, whether it's the religious fundamentalists, the tech extremists that we heard from in that video, or the ethno-nationalists, they don't agree on everything. But they all agree they want to get rid of the United Nations. They all believe that that is the sort of antichrist of their story. Sometimes they literally call it the antichrist. And that chapter that you're describing, which is we write about in the book, Juan, and I would actually love Astra to bring Astra into the conversation, because she went pretty deep into this research on the history of bunkering in the United States and how people shifted the tide, because we actually think that's a really inspiring story that we need to know better. Can I bring in Astra, my
9: sure.
13: incredible co-author?
14: Hey, thank you so much again. Thanks for having us. I mean, yeah, it is, you know, very quickly in the 1950s, the government policy was to encourage people to build their own bomb shelters in their backyard. And that was the response to the nuclear threat. And only around 1%, 2% of households did that, in part because people revolted at the idea of protecting themselves and letting their neighbors perish. And there was a massive debate in magazines like Time Magazine, Life Magazine, that was around the idea of gunning thy neighbor. And people said, we don't want to do that. We don't want to be hiding in a hole in the ground with guns pointing outwards and turning the people we care about away. And that is part of the genesis of the movement for nuclear disarmament. And, you know, it was ordinary people who put the right solution on the table, which is, let's get rid of nuclear bombs. Let's not turn on each other and bunker down. And there's a lesson in that for today.
13: I mean, it's so interesting, because what they understood at the time is, like, either you bunker, either you just protect you and yours, or you get at the root cause of the crisis and you say, actually, we can't live with these weapons, right? It's too dangerous.
14: Yeah.
13: And, you know, as you both know, the nuclear disarmament movement had tremendous successes. In many ways, we argue that in the book that it was a victim of its own success, because many people in the disarmament movement believed that they had won so many victories that now the people in charge were just going to finish the job, because so many thousands of nuclear warheads were successfully disarmed, and it seemed like there was a new era. The majority of the stockpiles were disarmed, but not enough, and now there is a rearming, and AI is being embedded in the nuclear arsenal, which is why at the end of the book we call for a triple disarmament movement. And in fact, Juan, we have something that you might be interested in, which a new coinage in the book, which is the Stephen Miller test. And basically, the argument that we're making is that eventually, the most powerful tools, the most powerful weapons will meet the worst people in the world. And if you don't want those tools to find themselves in the hands of Stephen Miller, then the tools should not exist. And that applies to nuclear weapons, it applies to AI, it applies to the wealth concentration itself, which we believe should be now understood as a WMD, that this level of wealth that has accumulated at the top of our economy has itself become a weapon of mass destruction. And so we need to be disarming the wealth bombs, the tech bombs, and of course, the bomb bombs. But because we are now seeing that these very dangerous, completely immoral people who seem to have such a casual attitude, and we see this from Donald Trump's most recent posts, just a kind of shrug in the face of apocalypse, they exert a magnetic pull towards one another.
9: Yeah, and I wanted to follow up and ask either one of you if you want to answer this, because I did read the book in the last couple of days and really found it to be tremendously well written. At the same time, though, there were some concerns I had. For instance, there's very little mention of the rise of a multipolar world, of how the rise of East Asia, especially the shift of the world's industrial working class to China, Vietnam, India, Indonesia, Bangladesh, along with Brazil and Mexico, that's, in the view of many, that's the single biggest impediment to U.S. economic dominance of the capitalist markets expansion. And that's also the biggest threat that many of these end-timers, as you label them, are concerned about. They're concerned about China, yet China and its impact on U.S. hegemony and capitalism is not mentioned at all in the book.
13: Well, I think that the threat of China is really, really central to the unimpeded AI rollout. It's really the only argument they have, and we do write about that in the book. But you're right, it's not the central focus of the book. We are more focused on the United States and the way, in particular, this is being pushed through Latin America, because we think they're in Europe. But the threat of the multipolar world, I do think, is central, because the only argument that Donald Trump really has in the face of the threats that are now being articulated from inside

0: they will. And it's completely untrue that deregulated AI has to be built the way it's being built, or else China will build it. China is much more open to regulating these technologies to the multilateral, to rules within the multilateral system. It's the U.S. that has been blowing up these agreements. And, you know, when the doomsday clock was reset this year, it was a really, I mean, it's always pretty harrowing, but this year it was particularly so. They moved it forward 4 seconds. And describe not just the threats, whether it was biological weapons, nuclear weapons, AI, but the way the U.S. government under Donald Trump was going after all of the international agreements that governments like China had been a party to, and just saying we don't need them. So it's the tools and the dismantling of any attempt to constrain those tools.
1: It's also about the narrative that the people in power are telling themselves. And I think, you know, we're tracking how there's a certain embrace of apocalyptic narrative of Armageddon, of the end times, that, you know, doesn't every government in the world doesn't have that narrative, right? It's something that's very powerful in certain branches of the United States political class, in Israel, in parts of Latin America. So we're not saying that it applies to every country around the entire world. And so that's one reason that isn't sent. There are some, you know, very powerful international players that aren't central to the thesis.
2: Astra and Naomi, you write about Peter Thiel saying, quote, "Today, a staggering number of his former colleagues and acolytes occupy powerful positions in every part of the Trump administration. The most consequential of them is J.D. Vance." If you can explain, who is Peter Thiel? What does it mean to have his inner circle populating the inner circle of the United States? And talk about all of these figures that are so much in the news now, that were standing behind President Trump during his inauguration, people who were opposed to him before, who took him off their platforms. I mean, we're talking about people like Jeff Bezos, people like Mark Zuckerberg and others.
1: Yes. Peter Thiel is a powerful billionaire and venture capitalist who has been in Silicon Valley for a long time. He's part of the PayPal mafia. So he founded PayPal with David Sachs, who was Trump's former AI and crypto czar, and also Elon Musk, of course, who is now the president of SpaceX. Everybody will know him. Peter Thiel is quite interesting because he's been on the far right very proudly for a long time, since he was an undergraduate.
3: 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With Naomi Klein and Astra Taylor on their new book, End Times Fascism and the Fight for the Living World. Big mahi to Democracy Now! For their Creative Commons licensing. I'd love to be able to share their analysis here and to see how it can be applied to how we're thinking and feeling through these times. And I look forward to doing more of a deep dive into the Australian First migration policy of the coalition in episodes to come. For now, though, I hope wherever you are, you're enjoying the gifts of the country you're on. Be kind to yourself and your beloveds. Grieve good, love well, and we'll see you back here next week. Ka kite anō.
4: 3CR would like to acknowledge the Kulin Nation, true owners, caretakers, and custodians of the land from which we broadcast. 3CR pays respects to elders past and present of the Kulin Nation. We recognize their unceded sovereignty.
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8: Good morning, everyone, and welcome to 3CR Breakfast on Tuesday, the 13th of October, 2026. And thank you to the Radioactive Show, 3CR's national program on nuclear peace and energy issues. My name is Fung, and in the studio today we've got Elena and Fiza, although Juliet and Julia will both be joining us later on in the program. Good morning to you.
9: Good morning.
8: Oh, that was beautifully in unison.
9: Harmony.
8: In harmony, yes. How is everyone going this week?
7: Yeah, I'm good. How are you?

0: doing, Elena?
1: Yeah, it's good. The weather's been good, except for this morning. I'm wearing 4 layers at the moment. So back to being freezing in the morning. But it was light outside, so that must be a good sign.
0: It's been really pretty sunrises lately. It's like, I love that. And I'm actually awake for the sunrise. It's daylight savings. Shout out.
1: Hopefully our allergies are okay.
0: No, they're not.
1: No, absolutely not.
0: I got absolutely destroyed on Sunday and had to cancel Monday morning book club because I was like, not happening for me. No.
1: What book are you reading for book club?
0: Oh, it's a book club where we all just come together and read in silence whatever we are reading.
1: That's my kind of book club. Such a good book club. Like,
0: please don't talk to me. Just sit there in silence.
1: So can what you tell are you I was reading?
0: I'm reading something called The Ruiners. It's an Aussie author. And I met her at the Writers' Festival earlier this year.
1: Oh, cool.
0: Yeah, it's really cool. It's basically like a very, very incisive dissection of the political lefty scene in academia.
1: Oh, very interesting.
0: Not topical at all. So, yeah, no, it's been good. Yeah, and she's also kind of like using it to kind of basically trace ecocide across the world and like how we are all complicit in, you know, the trash in Southeast Asia and, you know, how recycling isn't really recycling. We just dump it on some, you know, another country. And yeah,
1: that sounds really interesting.
0: Yeah, it's been, and she's funny, so that helps. That, you know, helps, so I'm reading about these really deep, dark and bleak things, but then I laugh.
1: Yeah.
0: So yeah. Yeah, how are you going, Fong?
1: Yeah, well, speaking on books, I'm close to finishing Intermezzo by Sally Rooney.
2: Oh,
1: so yeah, that's been going well.
0: How's that? Like, I've obviously everyone tells me I should read it, but I've never read a single thing. Like, I feel like it would destroy me. So
1: this is the first book of hers that I've read, so I have nothing really to compare it with.
0: Okay, yeah.
1: It took me a little while to get into it, but I think just before that I'd read Perfect Victims by Mohammed El-Ghoud.
0: Yeah,
1: so it was a bit of a shift.
0: You need it. Yeah, exactly.
1: It always takes like a little while to get back into fiction.
0: Yes,
1: or
0: it does.
1: Yeah, into a different kind of story and style. But no, I'm enjoying it. I think I'd be interested in reading another one of her works to see how they compare and if I do really enjoy her style. It took a, as I said.
0: Okay, so it was like, it took a warming up too, you reckon? Okay.
1: Yeah. Yeah. Elena, are you reading anything at the moment?
2: I am. I'm actually two-timing my books at the moment.
0: I love that. I do 5-timing. Yeah. Sorry, not to flex, but yeah.
2: Okay, whatever. I see how it is. So I'm reading one called Econobabble. So it just like kind of explains how like Australian economists and the super wealthy use all of this economic jargon to kind of fool the public into believing whatever they want them to believe, which is really interesting. And then I'm also reading Damn Good Television, which is a collection of poems written by Indigenous people. And there are 3 seasons. And so each season, even though they're all different poems, within the season is they're quite different between collection from collection to collection. So that's been really good.
1: That sounds really cool.
0: Yeah.
1: Where are they based?
2: That's a really good question. I don't know.
0: So it's just First Nations people like across the world.
2: I think it might be there might be a specific mob, but I don't know
0: because
2: it doesn't tell you in the like poem itself because it's poetry, you know, writing about all of these things. But I'm sure it'll tell me in the front cover.
0: I love the combo Econobabble and Indigenous poetry. Yep. That's the perfect balance.
2: It's so good.
0: Yeah.
2: It's so good.
1: Well, speaking of the perfect balance, we've got a great show for everyone this morning.
0: Great segue. That was really segue. Proud of you.
1: So first up, we'll be listening to part 2 of a conversation that Melilma May from Change the Record had with Jodie Ryder on Noongar Radio's Our Voices. And in this part, she talks about how a slow genocide is being committed against First Nations people on this continent. At 7:30, we'll be joined again by Lizzie O'Shea from Digital Rights Watch, and we'll be unpacking the recent news that was reported on Deep Cut about the alleged family violence breach caused by Israeli AI live stream basketball matches and the overall concerns that have arisen from this sort of AI technology. at 7:45, Elena. I think you're speaking to someone.
2: We'll be speaking to Kitty Beach, which is the artist of Sad Songs, who we'll also be listening to just before the interview. And Kitty is a queer and neurodivergent artist spanning mediums such as poetry, graphic design, singer-songwriting, and playing the guitar.
1: At 8 o'clock, Juliet will be speaking to Jasmine Story, who is an independent playwright, performer, and producer. She works on Aranda Country in Mbatha and is here in Nam to perform her show Smoko at the Melbourne Fringe.
0: And then at 8:15, we are wrapping up with an interview with Tuba, a teacher who's part of the Teachers for Palestine New South Wales, speaking about, the work that they've been doing to respond to how teachers who have been persecuted from schools for their support of Palestine and being painted as anti-Semitic rather than anti-genocide.
1: So we've got a big show for you today, but we'll be back in a moment with the news headlines.

0: These are the news headlines for Tuesday, 13th of October, 2026. Listeners are warned that the following headline mentions the name of an Indigenous person who has died and references domestic abuse. For support, contact 13YARN, that's 139276, or 1-800-RESPECT at 1-800-737-732. A young woman found dead in a Carlton apartment has been identified as 21-year-old Jada Lou Eve Ellen Bonner. No charges have been laid over the death of the Yagera woman who has family in Queensland, with the homicide investigation still ongoing. Police arrested and interviewed a 60-year-old man before releasing him pending further inquiries. Police say they were called to an apartment on Cardigan Street in Carlton in Melbourne's inner north just before 2 a.m. on Saturday. When they arrived, they found the body of a woman identified as Jada. Her family told the ABC that they had been so concerned about Jada's safety and that they had been asking for police intervention in the weeks prior to her death. The really horrible, horrible thing is that the system's so broken that about 6 weeks ago we begged for their help, said family member Kelly Carter-Bell. Miss Carter-Bell said her niece had a caring and loving soul. She was an Indigenous girl. She was just someone who deserved to be listened to. In other news, ahead of COP31 taking place next month, Pacific leaders have gathered at Talanoa in Fiji to determine shared environmental and health interests. The Talanoa applies traditional Pacific methodology, which places Pacific people at the centre of advocacy and decision-making. 85 representatives attending from Pacific Island nations, including Tonga, Fiji, Aotearoa, the Torres Strait Islands, Samoa, New Caledonia, Kiribati, and Tuvalu. The leaders agreed on a shared goal of achieving urgent action to protect women from extreme heat and climate disasters, as well as financial support for local health care. Across the Pacific, already people are facing threats to health, including access to safe water, food and sanitation, a safe place to live, maternal and child health, mental health, and many other factors. The meetings also identified six key priorities, namely keeping warming at 1.5 degrees Celsius, putting Pacific people at the center of decision-making, providing resources at the grassroots level, building up health systems to be resilient, invest in nature-based solutions to protect food, water, and culture, and finally, respecting Pacific people's legal rights to health, safety, and culture. Pacific health and gender advocate from the Alliance for Future Generations, Litiana Lagibalavu, reflected, "In the Pacific, the consultative Talanoa process is a crucial step for self-determination. We have used Talanoa for centuries to build trust and inclusive decision-making. When it comes to adapting to the climate crisis in the Pacific, evidence gathered through Talanoa carries more weight than scientific research."
1: Also in the news, new research from UNSW Sydney across has found that 2 million people in Australia are living below the poverty line, with many of them on income support from the government. The data revealed that 3 in 4 people in households living on JobSeeker and Youth Allowance were below the poverty line. The report, titled Poverty in Australia 2026, Who is Affected?, showed that across all types of income support, around half are experiencing poverty, equating to around 1.9 million people. For those in the disability support pension, 56% were living in poverty, and 35% of those on the aged pension. ACOS CEO Dr. Cassandra Goldie commented, "JobSeeker, Youth Allowance, and parenting payments are so low that they are forcing people into poverty. ACOS is advocating for the government to increase the lowest income support payments up to the level of at least 61% of the minimum wage." Meanwhile, UNSW Professor Verity Firth highlighted that poverty falls hardest on people already facing barriers, including sole parents, older people, and those relying on income support.
2: Finally, in the headlines, mass student protests are ongoing across French towns, and as five of France's six main trade union confederations have mobilized in support of the school student movement. The students are protesting against teacher cuts, which the government has eliminated 4,000 of which the government has eliminated 4,000 positions, as well as budget cuts and poor amenities. The uprising is entering its third week and continues to gain friction in the face of brutal police violence. More than 1,000 high schools and 100 middle schools have been blockaded, and 30 universities have joined in the movement in the past few days. In order to prevent the protests, authorities are installing mass lockouts, closing schools and campuses, as French President Macron has resorted to ordering police repression and violence upon the teenagers as an intimidation tactic, which has resulted in a couple hundred teenagers being injured by cops and thousands arrested. In Tours, a 16-year-old has lost an eye to a rubber bullet fired directly at him. In response, Prime Minister Le Cornu has advised his ministers to send proposals in response to the students' demands, but funds for educational reforms are considered a worry due to France's already strained 2027 budget. These have been the news headlines for Tuesday, the 13th of October, 2026. 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
2: 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Milima May is a Dungalaba Goolamburindjin Tiwi woman and advocacy and campaigns manager at Change the Record, Australia's only First Nations-led coalition of legal, health and family violence prevention experts. She recently spoke to Jodie Ryder on Noongar Radio's Our Voices to talk about the work of Change the Record, an organisation that seeks to dismantle unjust systems that criminalise, oppress and violate the human rights of Aboriginal and Torres Strait Islander people. We played the first part of this interview last week, and today we'll be playing part two, in which Malilma talks about the slow genocide that is being committed against First Nations people on this continent. This interview was first broadcast on the 29th of September.
7: We know the UN has sent representatives to see what is happening in Australia with our youth and made recommendations previously, and the government refuses to act on these. How should we be putting pressure on our government to say, look, this is what the UN, UN report said. Why aren't we acting on it?
8: Yeah, definitely. Our people have been so determined and steadfast. You know, we've never given up on all of these struggles. And it is important that we keep that pressure on. So whether it's people want to protest, whether it's people want to write letters to their local members, or one of my favourite things is too, I had this old uncle who always calls up his local member every Friday, and that fella knew that my uncle would be calling, and my uncle would sit on the phone with him for a good hour and just say, don't forget this, don't forget this. And so, you know, those things all matter, right? Like, and at least we're trying all the different avenues. And the other thing I would say for our mob is that even though it's really hard, and especially for those mob who are running community programs and who maybe are not getting any thanks for it and, you know, putting up with stuff in our own communities, that those mob need to keep going and that those programs need to keep going, even if it's just you just come together and you bring the young fellas together, even with no budget or no money. Just, I think us mob being able to sit down together, you know, face to face and in person, that matters just as much as going and putting that pressure and humbugging the politicians. There's that balance, right? Sometimes you might not feel like going and humbugging the politicians, and that's okay. Maybe your thing is you're going to offer to take them kids fishing, or maybe you're going to offer to go do the washing for the old fellas. But I think those kinds of things of us looking into our own communities and going, oh, how can I make life for my mob that little bit easier. I think there's that balance, right, of pressure on one end, but also relieving pressure on the other end in our own communities.
7: And that's actually a really good point, because, you know, a lot of our mob are under pressure from trying to, you know, work, I guess, fight the system and also look after the community. So, yeah, relieving that pressure is something that's very important. It's something, I guess it's something that most of us probably don't even consider.
8: Yeah, I think it's one of those things where when you get caught up in it, you get really busy. But I think of my nanas, like, from Wadair, and they always say, thaw watch to me, which means slow down. And so I try to think, like, how do we balance that slowing down part within our little bubble, within our mob, within our community, so that then we do have the energy to keep maintaining that pressure.
7: Yeah, and talking about pressure, throughout Australia, look, lately we are seeing a tough on crime approach. Northern Territory has gone backwards with lowering the age. Queensland has got the motto adult crime, adult time. WA still has the Unit 18 at Casuarina Prison for our youth. And Tasmania doing a tough on crime at the moment as well. So we have research that tells us that locking up kids doesn't help, yet our state and territory governments aren't trying more diversionary methods. How does this look to the rest of the world?
8: Well, I think looking to the rest of the world, and this might be a bit like sad and confronting for some of the mob listening, but it's important for us to understand what genocide looks like and how it has happened all over the world. And the process of this thing called genocide is that they want to, the people in power want to dominate over another group. And oftentimes it's colonizers coming from another place and they want to colonize and take over and dominate Indigenous land and people. And so that's what we're experiencing. And actually, member for Mulka, Yinya Mark Gayula, who's a Yolngu leader, he has retired or like quit effective immediately from NT Parliament because he said that he was witnessing many actions at the hands of the NT government that are resulting in a slow genocide. And that's important what he's saying. And Senator Lydia Thorpe has spoken about that. Uncle Robbie Thorpe has spoken about that. Many people have spoken about it, and it's true, and it's important to understand because that's what these laws are about across the country, is they are trying to hurt us and they are trying to get rid of us. And it's important for us as blackfellas to understand these systems and what their intentions are so that we can remember our own systems and remember the other way to do things, which is back to our own laws and our own languages. So when we look to the rest of the world, we can see patterns of genocide everywhere. We're witnessing that and have witnessed that for centuries. So there's also a lot of solidarity and like resistance and strength that can be found for us looking to like the Turtle Island mob over in the Americas and the South American mob. We can look to Indigenous peoples of Africa and Indigenous peoples in Gaza. Like these are all mob who are experiencing genocide. And these slow genocides that we're witnessing here in Australia is what those laws are, all the adult crime, adult time, keeping Unit 18 at Casuarina open and Tasmania's tough on crime and the NT lowering the age. All of that is actions that Yinya Mark Gayula says is a slow genocide. So this is why it's important for us mob to be able to articulate that so that we know that we're not going mad or going crazy when we are picking up on these things. Like, this is actually the system that we're addressing and dealing with. And for us as black fellas, we have to remember our strength. And we know there's another way to live because we live that every day. We have protective factors in our family. Our kinship systems are protective factors that shield our children from abuse and that keep our families strong and thriving. So we have to really remember how intelligent and brilliant and caring black fellas are.
7: Yeah. Now, and I was going to say, hearing when Mr. Gayala resigned effectively immediately, it was actually a sad moment because I know he was one of the First Nations voices in Northern Territory government, and to hear that he was stepping down, but then hearing why, it was like it made sense. He was, I guess, feeling the emotions and the pressure of that, of fighting against that consistently, that he needed to take that time, step away for his, I guess, his own well-being, I guess. And
8: he chose to go back to his country too. Yeah. He's actually chosen to go back to his community, to his country, and to work with his people. That's what he's chosen to do, and that's very inspiring.
7: And I was just going to say, for people who are wondering about, why our First Nations mob always saying that what happened in Australia is a genocide, if you look at the United Nations definition of what genocide is and all the criteria, Australia basically ticks every one, pretty much. So that's why we are saying what happened here was a genocide. And it's continuing because, we hear Senator Thorpe always say, they've just changed the way that they're doing things.
8: Yeah, but we still feel the impacts in the same way, right? We're still all walking around with a lot of grief and we still walk around with a lot of fear. So in a lot of ways, our bodies actually know that we are living through something scary. And so that's why it's important to validate that and affirm it, so that we don't feel crazy.
7: Oh, and intergenerational trauma has been, scientifically and medically proven that it is a real thing. So that is something that our mob suffer from. Now, last question for you. What message would you like to pass on to everyone?
8: Well, first of all, that I think our mob is so brilliant and so intelligent and so creative, and we have to remember that that is who we are. And I would say sit down with your old people, especially for young fellas, mainly me talking to them, because what am I going to say to old people? But look after your old people, make them cups of tea and sit down and learn our languages and learn our stories, because this is what I will leave for us. Who do we want to be as Aboriginal people in 100 years' time? What will it mean for us to be Aboriginal people? And we have to create that future. And for me, that is us having fat, healthy weight babies. That's our kids singing their song lines. That's our kids dancing their song lines. And that's our kids speaking their languages, but also understanding our kinship system and our governance system. So my message is we've got the answers inside of us. We just have to remember who we are, and we're going to be all right.
2: That was a conversation between Malil Mamay, who is a Dungalaba Gulumbarinjan Tiwi woman and advocacy and campaigns manager at Change the Record. And she spoke to Jody Ryder on Noongar Radio's Our Voices to talk about the slow genocide that's being committed against First Nations people on the continent and the fact that they have always and continue to have all the answers on how they can grow and not only survive, but also thrive. And that interview was first broadcast on the 29th of September.
0: Up next, we have a song for you by Leah Flanagan, who is a Darwin-based Aliawari songwriter, artist, as well as national manager of APRA's Aboriginal and Torres Strait Islander Music Office. This one is called Chills.

0: Welcome back to 3CR Breakfast. And before this, we heard from Leah Flanagan with her song Chills. Lizzie O'Shea is a lawyer, author, and founder of Digital Rights Watch. She joins us on the show again today to discuss the recent alleged family violence breach caused by Israeli AI live-streamed basketball matches in Ballarat and the child safety concerns that have arisen from streaming of underage games. We will also discuss the broader implications of AI technologies infiltrating civilian life. Welcome to 3CR, Lizzie.
1: Thanks for having me.
0: Thanks again for joining us on the show. So firstly, I wanted to ask you about how AI technology can be used as surveillance tools and the safety concerns that have come from this, especially for women and children who are experiencing family violence.
1: Yeah, well, this story that was the prompt for this conversation was about Basketball Australia live streaming children's basketball matches, particularly in Ballarat. And what was the stated ambition there was that it would allow for player analytics, improvements in coaching and the like, and not really much more else, right? So it's a way in which this kind of technology is invited into a civic space, you know, kids playing sport. And then it's put forward for a pretty anodyne reason. There's no urgent or health reason, for example, as to why you might need to use this tech. And then the upshot is that various people were identified on the live stream, including someone who had a family violence circumstance and didn't want to be identified this way. And what we can see here is that there's all sorts of technology that is gradually encroaching into civic space. And it's done for a particular reason, which might not be urgent or necessary, but it's also done without necessarily the consideration of how vulnerable people might experience it. And it's foreseeable, I think, for a lot of people who've experienced that vulnerability. But the thoughtlessness in how this tech is rolling out is really discouraging. And I think it warrants a really important conversation about why we need to have this kind of technology in these spaces, and what are the implications for people who are vulnerable, and putting them at the centre of those discussions rather than the margins.
0: And so this story was reported on Deep Cut News. And when the basketball team reported the incidents that had occurred, according to Deep Cut, Ballarat Basketball's general manager told the women in an email that was seen by Deep Cut that, quote, Ballarat Basketball does not have the level of administrative access within the platform to independently hide or block games, and that the level of access was retained by the Israeli firm that was controlling the AI cameras. And I know that we've spoken about this before, but can you tell us more about what happens when we in Australia do not have any control or access to our own data, and what happens when it's kept overseas in other countries? What impact does that have on civilians?
1: Yeah, I think that's a fair point. So the stated plan was that Basketball Australia would have access, so this was at least the original claim when this tech was rolled out, that they would have access and be able to restrict things and stuff, and then it turns out that wasn't the case. So there's a question there around what kind of due diligence was done by Basketball Australia in implementing this, and, you know, what kind of consideration have they given to the protection of spectators and players and the like. But you're right to raise a broader concern. Our current privacy laws are very permissive. It allows for the collection of information, often in circumstances without requiring consent. And then once that information travels offshore, there's very little control that you can have over it. There are also different kinds of rules that apply depending on where the information might have been collected and whether the information, for example, is actually personally identifiable. Some of these kind of definitions and constructs are pretty outdated because our privacy laws were drafted in the 80s. We're now going through a process of reforming those laws, which is great. So if your listeners are interested, there'll be opportunities to comment on that. And one of the proposals is to introduce a code where the relevant regulator can draft some more specific rules around this kind of tech and other kinds of tech, things like smart glasses and the like, that have similar kind of potential for misuse and harm. And I think that would be a step forward, as well as a general update on lots of things that are relevant to this conversation, including how you identify what is personal information, you know, what your expectations of privacy might be and what you can do about it in terms of seeking a remedy if there's an example of misuse.
0: And you just mentioned the word consent there in your response. I was wondering if you could unpack that a bit more. Generally, in your research, have you found that people understand what they are consenting to, or is it possible for people to provide informed consent when it comes to the use of their data in AI technologies and surveillance tools and things like that?
1: Yeah, well, currently, in terms of privacy law, consent can be unbounded. It has to have a minimal requirement. It doesn't apply to the collection of all information, so only certain kinds of information. And so it's not a universal requirement at all. A lot of people will have the experience of ticking a box that says they consent to something. But there's no, it's not reflected in that concept, at least at law, is what is commonly understood, at least in human rights terms and international law, about consent being informed, specific, time-bound, those kinds of elements of the consent definition. Now, the proposed reforms to the Privacy Act will uplift that. They'll improve the definition of consent. They're also proposing to introduce what's called a fair and reasonable test. So how you collect, use and disclose information will be subject to an overarching obligation on the part of the entity to behave in a way that's fair and reasonable. And in some ways, I feel like that shift is really important. It can't just be something that is put on individuals to say yes or no to, especially in a context where it might be really unclear how that information might be used and what where it might go, where it might travel. And I think there's a real utility in thinking instead about how do we impose an obligation on entities collecting information to say, is this justifiable, right? Is this fair and reasonable? And not use consent washing as the method by which they extract and then use and profit from personal information.
0: Yeah, that's really interesting that you put it that way, and the term consent washing, I think, is really interesting there. Just wanted to go back to the use of these AI cameras, and I'm wondering if you could tell us about what kind of data is being captured. I think people have an understanding of cameras as you know, just recording images or videos, but what's different about AI cameras and how can this data be misused or exploited?
1: Yes, so I suppose there's a lot of potential there, like how biometric information like imaging of your face, imaging of your gait, for example, can be a way in which you can be personally identified. So in somewhere like the EU, for example, real-time facial recognition technology making use of AI-enabled cameras is prohibited because it's perceived as too dangerous when used by law enforcement. And I think that's an interesting contrast to Australia, where a lot of this technology, particularly when coupled with facial recognition technology, is very widespread. I mean, most Australians will go into a shop today that makes use of facial recognition cameras to identify them. And the retailer may not care about your individual identity, but they might be using that information for consumer research, all sorts of logistics planning and the like. So there's lots of ways in which it can infer information about you, even if it's not concerned about your specific identity. And then, of course, there are ways in which you can be specifically identified just because of the nature of the biometric information that's collected through imaging.
0: Yeah, I think that's very concerning, and I guess we've already spoken about how that is already happening in various spaces in our everyday lives. Lizzie, if people are concerned, interested, intrigued, they want to learn more about the privacy laws in this area, or they just want to find out more, do you have any good resources of where people can start to find out more?
1: Yeah, we've been running a campaign for privacy reform for the last 5 years, so we're really invested in this as an issue. We think it's a really important way in which people can take back power against big tech, against corporations being very careless in how they roll out this technology. So Digital Rights Watch has a website where you can find that out. There's also lots of civil society organisations campaigning on this, and we're really proud to work with them on this stuff. So, you know, GetUp's been running a petition on things like Meta glasses and the like that are camera-enabled glasses and restricting their use. So we're really excited to see lots of civil society organisations coming into this space, and I think you can find out about particular campaigns that might be really interesting to you by checking out those all too. But our website's probably a great place to start.
0: Well, thank you so much for this, Lizzie. I think, you know, in some ways people might think that a lot of this technology can be quite harmless or innocuous, but especially for vulnerable groups such as children or women experiencing family violence is becoming more and more of an issue. And it's always great to have you on to share your expertise and to help unpack these stories with us. So thanks again, Lizzie.
1: Thanks for having me. It's 100% right. And I think it's really great that you cover this stuff because it's so important.
0: We've been speaking to Lizzie O'Shea, lawyer, author and founder of Digital Rights Watch. You can visit their website by going to digitalrightswatch.org.au. And if you are interested in reading that story about the alleged family violence breach that occurred at a basketball game due to AI cameras, you can go to Deep Cut News, and their website is deepcutnews.com. And we're now going to go to another song.
2: 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This is their song, Sad Songs.

0: You've been listening to Sad Songs by Kitty Beach. And next up, we will be speaking to Kitty Beach, who is the artist of Sad Songs, the song you've just been listening to. Kitty is a queer neurodivergent artist spanning mediums such as poetry, graphic design, singer-songwriting, and guitar. Sad Songs is part of Volume Press, an audio zine by Many Hands Make. And today, Kitty is on air with us to discuss how this piece came to be. Good morning, Kitty.
1: Good morning, Alina.
0: How are you?
1: I'm good. How are you?
0: I'm very well. Well, thank you so much for coming on the show today. We've been listening to your song, Sad Songs, which has a real distinct feel about it. Can you tell me about your inspirations for this piece?
1: Yeah. So how Sad Songs came to be is actually a really funny story. Last year, I was looking to do a video interview with somebody, and they asked me, along with promoting your music and your upcoming gigs, what else would you like to talk about? And I had a good think about it, and I said to them, I want to talk about how there's a lack of positive messages in today's media, especially in music. And they got back to me, and they basically said that, like, that's just kind of how the world is, and we only really get our positive messages in media from, like, superhero movies.
0: Oh, wow.
1: I was like, that's kind of my whole point. But they didn't want to end up going down that topic, and they suggested a different one instead. And I basically decided I don't want to talk about something that I have no interest in. So I scratched the interview, and then I was just really frustrated by the whole situation. And I was telling my friend about it, and he said, you should write a song about it. And I'm like, oh, my God, I should. And so then I just started, thinking about all the bad things in the world, and the chorus I changed so many times, but essentially it's about how there's so many things in the world that are like a hard pill to swallow, and it's like there's all these sad songs when you listen to the radio, and so I was like, I guess I'll just write another one.
0: Yeah, wow. I think it's really, really kind of empowering that, you know, they suggested something that, you know, wasn't your original plan and wasn't something that you were interested in talking about. And instead of conforming to what somebody else told you that you should be expressing, you know, you're able to have your own voice and say, actually, no, this is what I want to talk about. And that's exactly my point, is that people don't talk about it. So I think that's a really special thing.
1: Yeah, for sure.
0: Sad Songs is part of an audio zine, which is a pretty exciting experience. Can you tell me about how it feels to be part of such a unique collaborative project?
1: Yeah, so I've been following Many Hands Make on Instagram for quite a while, and then they started their other profile, Volume Press, and I thought, oh my God, that's so cool, such a good idea. I had a go at making like paper zines before, but I never really knew what to put in them. And like, even though I'm a poet and sometimes like my songs start off as poems and then I can put them in zines visually. But then it's like, I'm more of a musician. So it's like, this was the perfect opportunity to be part of something that I'm better at, I guess. And so I was so excited about it, and yeah, I submitted it, like, hey, I'd love to be part of this, and my song and I got accepted, and it was awesome. I unfortunately couldn't make the launch for it as I was having dental issues at the time, but I'm so glad that they gave me this opportunity to have my song on the radio and have this conversation with you. Tash, who I've mainly been in contact with about the project, she's been so lovely. And yeah, I've got my copy of Volume Press. I love the other work of the other artists that are on it, the other musicians and poets. And I think overall, it's just a great idea to have this like collaborative form of art where people can showcase their stuff.
0: Yeah, it's a pretty, pretty amazing concept, and it's so cool that you get to be a part of it and get some exposure from places that maybe you wouldn't have, and some opportunity to share your art in a new form, which is really, really cool. And Sad Songs wasn't your first release. Can you talk to me about some of your previous works and how you've grown as an artist throughout the years?
1: Yeah, so last year I released an album. It's got 12 songs on it. My favorite song off of that album is Self Love. It's one of, I guess, like the first songs that I wrote that isn't inherently sad, because I'm writing about loving myself, and something I often do that I want to encourage everyone to do. I definitely want to write more songs about it, even though like breakup songs and sad songs come to me more naturally, which I think is something a lot of singers can relate to. but I think since then I've grown as an artist, looking at the world around me more, like, and I guess writing about stuff that isn't just about myself, which is like, I guess, a really powerful thing to do, because, you know, a lot of artists, including myself, write about our own experiences, but it's nice to take a step back and look like, well, there's so many other things in the world to write about, so let's look at what I can do with that.
0: Yeah, I think that's really cool. And, you know, sometimes writing about other things, the things around you, the things you see, the things you experience, can actually, you know, make you learn a lot about yourself, which is kind of an interesting and funny how that works. What got you started as an artist? Was it something that you always knew you wanted to do, or was it more as a process of discovery?
1: I think it was something I always knew I wanted to do. I come from a musical family, but like, I guess I'm the first person in my family who's actually had a go and taken it seriously to an extent. But I've always loved music. I've always loved singing. And then, as I hit my late teens, I realized I have like stories I want to tell people, which got me into songwriting. And I still follow that mindset that like, I have things I want to say, and this is the best way that I can say them. And so I love writing. I love performing. It's so funny to me, because I have intense social anxiety, but as soon as I'm on a stage, it's like no one else is in the room, and I'm just like doing what I love and embracing that. And I want to continue doing that for as long as I can.
0: Yeah, that's really beautiful. Just to kind of wrap it all up, tell me about something that you are the most proud of, whether it's, you know, art that you've put out, or a hurdle that you've had to jump through. What makes you the most proud of you?
1: Honestly, my resilience, like just a huge trait I have as a person, and I've had to overcome so many things in my life. I've tackled homelessness, I've tackled, you know, financial stress, I've, you know, almost given up on my music at times, and just so many things that has, I guess, turned me into the person I am today. I'm incredibly proud of. And like, when I look back at the year that was, because it's almost over, it's like I've done so much, like musically and personally, and just it feels really good to do that. And I feel like a lot of people don't do that enough, and they need to more, because it feels really good, guys. Like, look back at your achievements. It'll do you wonders.
0: Yeah. Well, thank you so much for coming on. It's been so lovely to speak with you and get to know a little bit about your process, your art, and yourself as a person.
1: Thank you so much for having me, Alina.
0: Thank you. That was Kitty Beach, a queer and neurodivergent multidisciplinary artist emerging throughout Queensland and Victoria. Today we listened to their piece titled Sad Songs, which was part of Volume Press, an audio zine by Many Hands Make. We've been discussing Kitty's artistic practice and what might be next on the horizon.
2: 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This song is by Yara, who's a Palestinian Nam-based soul singer-songwriter. You would have heard her a lot. We do love to play her on 3CR Tuesday Breakfast. 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

0: AfriQ Bizmo is back. Following their sold-out premiere at the Melbourne Recital Centre, this is the first expanded live show for this bold new transcontinental collaboration, featuring percussionist Ray Pereira, Gambian kora master Amadou Sousou, Cuban bassist Yunia Terry Cabrera, and award-winning saxophonist Julian Wilson. AfriQ Bizmo explores the deep musical connections between West Africa and Cuba through original compositions, improvisation, griot storytelling, Afro-Cuban rhythms, and contemporary jazz. Joining them are special guest Gamelin Dananda, bringing the explosive interlocking rhythms of Balinese Gonkebia to the Bolt Ensemble. 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Jolt Arts is a 3CR supporter.
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3: You're listening to 3CR, and up next we're speaking to Jazzy Story, who's an independent playwright, performer and producer. Jazzy lives and works on Arrernte country in Mbabanta and is here in Naarm to perform her show Smoko at Melbourne Fringe. Jazzy joins us today to tell us about the story behind Smoko, how her experience working in landfill has inspired her playwriting, and also we're going to talk about the puppets in her work. Welcome to Tuesday Breakfast, Jazzy.
4: Hello. Thanks for having me, Juliet.
3: Yeah, really appreciate you joining us, especially in a busy time while you're in Melbourne. But to start off, can you introduce yourself and, share a bit about your creative practice and background?
4: Yeah, absolutely. So I started off studying environmental science and then in Melbourne, and then I moved to the desert and took a complete pivot and started becoming a theatre maker there and was in different people's plays. So I've done a few online playwriting workshops and acting with like naturalistic acting and then also character-based acting. And yeah, I guess now I've got my one-woman show, Smoko, that I've been touring this year.
3: Yeah, awesome. It sounds like, you've really been on a journey to get there, but for sure. And would you be able to tell us a bit about, what's the premise behind your show, Smoko?
4: So Smoko is a story of a girl called Becky, who she's kind of, things aren't really going well for her. She's not really thriving in herself or in her life. And she is applying for jobs on Centrelink, which may be relatable. I know it's relatable for me.
3: Job definitely.
4: And she accidentally gets one at the landfill.

0: and actually unexpectedly really enjoys it there, meeting all of the different characters. I'm not giving any spoilers, by the way. Meeting all of the different Outback characters and processing her town's waste is an experience that she kind of reflects on throughout the show on her smoko breaks. And, yeah, it's an exploration at the core of... I wanted to explore how the way that we treat our objects in hyper-consumerism, you know, things are more disposable, things are not made to last, some things are cheaper, and I wanted to see how our relationship changing with objects can influence how we treat each other in our relationships, because, you know, it's not always accessible to us to make sustainable choices. You know, the show's got a working class lens, and I wanted to platform working class queerness, and it's not always accessible to make environmentally friendly choices, because often they can involve spending more or taking more effort that might not be accessible, and therefore is not really a great solution for all of us. But we can have more control over how we treat each other and our relationships and showing up for those. So I guess I wanted to explore those concepts.
1: Yeah, for sure. And I think, the show really got me thinking as well about how, I guess, the landfill of a town, it really tells the story of the people who've been living there. And, particularly when you were talking about the character of the Nan and how, her objects would have ended up in the landfill as well. It's a lot to think about. Would you be able to talk a little bit more about, how Smoko draws from your own experience working in the landfill?
0: Yeah, so Becky's kind of a fictional character and she draws a little bit on me and my experiences, but I guess I've kind of put a character into the world that I worked in and seen how she responds differently. So I guess that's the relationship with my experience there. I think my way of seeing the world and making theatre is I'm always just watching for juicy little moments that draw me in. And then they sort of become a collage of moments in the show, as well as imagine things, especially important to link them all together. So I think that is how, because I want to create works that people see their moments of their life or things that could happen, obviously dramatised a little bit to make it a bit more funny. It is also a comedy show.
1: Definitely. And I think I did find myself wondering, I wonder who's Jazzy and who's Becky in the performance as well. And there's certainly, a really interesting cast of characters who come through the landfill. But I'm interested to know as well how Alice Springs or Mabantwa is its own character in the play.
0: Yeah, so I have been thinking about that and I feel like this background of the cheekiness of Territorians and also I feel like Territorian in the Territory there's a little bit of a rebellious sort of cowboy kind of flavour about the place that you could just miss. And I find that really fun to play with, and it definitely is a backdrop of the play, especially at the start when, you know, I'm taking the characters from Becky's house through the town and in deeper to the world of the landfill. I guess that is essentially the journey that I'm taking the audience on. So, Mbantwa Alice Springs is this character that's imbued throughout, with its climate, with its people, with the eccentric characters that you find there, the dryness, the absolute sheer beauty of the ranges there.
1: Yeah, I think you do really get a sense of that. And I was wondering as well, was there any parts of Alice Springs or Mbantwa that you sort of... maybe dialed back a little bit for the Melbourne performance, or was it pretty true to what you've performed previously?
0: So I recently just did a season of Smoko in Mbantwa Alice Springs, and people were all asking me, how does this show work and land differently interstate? And I was like, well, I have got about 10 like specific Alice Springs jokes that I've added. And I have, so the ways I've adjusted it for Melbourne is I've adjusted my knowledge from performing interstate that things will be funny in different moments and to play on those different moments. So I guess like the Alice Springs references that are funny for Territorians become details of the world rather than jokes.
1: Mm.
0: And so it is still an enjoyable process, which I've worked with my directors, Betty Sweetlove and Ruby Connell and Barrett, one who lives in Alice Springs and one who lives in Bathurst. So it's incredible to have this team of remote theatre makers to kind of help make it relatable for someone who doesn't know Manto Alice Springs intricately so that they can still have this theatrical journey, which has been really exciting.
1: Yeah,
0: and that's... I have also rewritten two characters to be from Melbourne. So, yeah, come check it out.
1: Well, that's a good teaser. And, yeah, something I also really enjoyed in the performance was the role of props, particularly the puppets. Without giving too much away, would you be able to share a little bit about the backstory to you and the puppets and how you came to use them in your work?
0: Yeah, so... I guess in my arts practice, I never studied theatre, and so I feel like I just have tried physical theatre, I've tried puppetry, I've tried children's theatre, and I love children's theatre and I love puppetry. Children's theatre is not in Smoko. That would be a terrible name for a children's theatre show. Don't bring your kids, please.
1: The trucks in the promo pics might be a little misleading then.
0: Yes. So puppetry ended up in there because I knew I wanted to have something in the underworld that would be really evocative and a bit creepy. I wanted to, in line with the kind of investigation that the show is making about objects and influencing the way that we treat each other, in hyper-consumerism and that exploration, I wanted to draw on something that we really value in our lives and see... Sorry, I'm going to sneeze. Hang on. I'm going to mute you.
1: Fair enough. It's definitely... We are in the thick of hay fever season.
0: Okay, I'm back from my secret little sneeze. So I just wanted to have something that is not... an object, as well as this world where I'm exploring objects as a contrast. So I was very lucky to get mentored by Earth Visual and Physical Theatre Inc. They're an incredible puppet company in Sydney, and I love their work so much. And something Scott Wright, someone who mentored me, said was, you know, you can create experiences for people that they can't have otherwise that could be impactful for them or impactful for us as, storytellers and listeners to stories. So I wanted to create that experience with my puppets.
1: Yeah, definitely. And I think also one really great part of having the puppets in a one-woman show is you've got someone to bounce off as well, which I thought was... really sweet. Maybe to wrap up, Jazzy, can you tell our listeners where they can go to find out more about Smoko and a bit about its run as well?
0: Yes. So I'm on at Melbourne Fringe. I've got 5 more shows, so you've got 5 more opportunities to catch Smoko. I'm on at Trades Hall at 7 p.m. except for Sunday when I've got a 6 p.m. show. So, yeah, I'm on from Wednesday to Sunday, and you can find Smoko and buy tickets if you look up the Melbourne Fringe website and type in Smoko. And also go check out other shows. There's 400 shows made by independent artists from around the world in this city at the moment, and that's just such an exciting opportunity to hear different stories, you know, outside of our world of influence. You know, I'm really excited to see other people's works and be taken on a journey. If coming on a journey to an outback landfill and listening to an exploration of queer small town dating and puppetry sounds like you. Come on down. I would love to have you in the audience.
1: Well, thank you so much, Jazzy. It was delightful to hear more about Smoko and the making of it. And, yeah, we wish you all the best for the rest of your run.
0: Thank you so much, and thank you for coming on Sunday. It was incredible to have you in the audience.
1: Yeah, it was really great to get to see the show live, and, yeah, would encourage everyone else to see it too.
0: Thank you so much. All right, have an amazing day. Thank you so much.
1: You too. Thank you. We've been speaking to playwright, performer, producer Jazzy Story about her work Smoko, now showing at the Melbourne Fringe Festival. And you can head to melbournefringe.com.au for more information about the festival and to get tickets for Smoko.

0: When I was new to Melbourne, I found a Food Not Bombs flyer on the road, and I had like this feast with a carrot, and carrots are my favorite vegetable. Yeah, I think they were asking for help doing stuff, and I got in touch.
1: I guess rescue food
2: that would otherwise go to waste.
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5: 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Food Not Bombs is a 3CR supporter.

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6: Up next, we have another song for you. This one is by Puan Sri Saloma. And again, if you've been a regular listener, you would know I play Saloma a lot. Saloma is a Singaporean Malay singer, also known as the songstress of Malaya. This song is called Sekapo Siri Seulas Pinang. And there's a beautiful bit in this song where she sings about how we should never retreat. And it's in, you know, it's an ancestral calling to stand our grounds and never back away. And in the current times we are in and in the conversations we've been having today, I feel like that's an important and nice message to go home with. So yeah, here's Saloma with Sekapur Sireh.

You're listening to Tuesday Breakfast, and we're going to listen to another song. This is by Ghazal, who is a singer-songwriter based in Sydney with a Lebanese-Australian background, and we're going to listen to her song, which is called Floor Above Me, which is a release from 2024. Here is that song.

0: That was Floor Above Me by Ghazal. And yeah, I think that is that concludes the formal portion of the show today. And yeah, this is Juliet, and with me in the studio, I've got Fiza, Julia, and Elena. So it's a pretty packed house. And yeah, how are you guys going?
1: Yeah, no, it was
0: Doing
1: great.
0: well.
1: Really loved the show. Today, really nice range. I mean, I think we can say that about every show we ever do, so that's fantastic. And but yeah, exciting news from Julia, I guess. Yeah.
0: Yes, true. What's your exciting news?
2: Yeah, tell us,
3: Oh
2: tell
3: yeah,
2: us.
3: I'm going on a holiday to India, which I booked just last night, so I'm very excited.
2: Tell us about where in India you're going. What are you doing in India?
3: I'm going to the north.
1: Oh,
3: So
1: nice.
3: I'm going starting in Delhi. It's going to be right after Diwali. So apparently it's really crazy. Like there's all like
1: Oh,
3: the aftermaths of like fireworks. And then I'm going, near the mountains. And well, I think to the mountains. Like that's where my friend wants to go. And
2: beautiful. Nice.
3: yeah, I'm really excited.
1: Yeah, it
3: And
1: should be
3: yeah, a
1: cool.
3: few cities like, Jaipur,
1: Yeah.
3: Kashmir, and a few others. But
1: Yeah,
3: I'm
1: Jaipur's
3: very
1: really pretty.
2: excited.
1: Like I
2: Nice.
1: remember, this is how I remember the Indian city, like the northern Indians. Like Jaipur is like the pink one, Udaipur is the white one, and then Jaisalmer is the brown one because it's like their architecture. Like so, Jaipur's got that like really famous pink building with the many windows. Udaipur's got all this beautiful white marble architecture. Jaisalmer is like literally a built in the desert, so it's like forts just rising out of desert sand. It's incredible. So yeah, you're gonna have an amazing time. It's a really beautiful part of
3: I'm
1: the
3: really
1: world.
3: excited.
1: Yeah. How
2: I
1: about
2: feel like,
1: you, Juliet? How's it
0: Oh,
1: going?
0: I'm good.
2: You did
0: I don't have
2: have
0: any travel plans, but I've been trying to find a new housemate and got a
1: Yes.
0: great message the other day from
2: Yay.
0: from someone, and he let us know he's an actor, but
1: Oh,
0: he
1: cute.
0: specifically works for the Department of Justice
2: Oh.
0: doing recruitment for prison officers. So his
1: Okay.
0: job is to
1: Where are we going with
0: yeah his job was to role play as the prisoners to assist the prison officers in their recruitment process, which was
2: Interesting.
0: yes, I was like, maybe
1: Abolish
0: not a
1: prison.
2: Maybe not a
0: yes.
2: yay.
0: And then he also shared his comedy TikTok page. So
1: Okay, he's got range. Interesting.
2: Well, I
1: We
2: guess it depending
1: contain
2: on what they do.
1: multitudes.
0: Yeah. Exactly. But I was like, are you interested in the room or are you just trying to promote your work?
3: Yeah, kind of
2: And
3: really.
2: some kind of suspicious work there.
1: Not a fan. Do
2: Not
1: not endorse. All right. Just real quickly, a couple of events this week. The amazing crew, Students Against War at UNIMELB, are hosting a little forum today, actually at 5:30 p.m. They're going to be discussing how to fight the corporate university's addiction to war and genocide. This will be held at Mahmoud's Hall, formerly known as Arts West, in room 456. Do check out Students Against War UNIMELB on Instagram for more details. Tomorrow at 12:30, the Jewish Council's having a online webinar discussing Israel's elimination project in the West Bank. And at 6 p.m. tomorrow, there is a Defend the Unions, Defend the CFMEU public meeting at the MUA Hall in West Melbourne. That's obviously a really big one. CFMU has been enduring quite a bit. So yeah, it'd be great to have some public support there. This Saturday, every Saturday, Chef Ahida is hosting her Palestinian kitchen at 15 Hope Street. So that's 9 to 2:30 p.m. at 15 Hope Street on Saturdays. And there is also a public forum on Palestine resistance and oppression at Box Hill Library at 5:30 p.m. if you're interested. And finally, of course, every Sunday, 2:30 onwards, there is a smoking ceremony at Camp Sovereignty, and everyone is welcome. And that's all we have. We had to do a
0: A quick
1: quick
0: rundown.
1: rundown. I'm just
0: Yes.
1: gonna rattle on through. We started this morning at 7:15 with a Milima May speaking about the It was part two, okay, speaking about the genocide being committed against First Nations people on this continent, followed by Lizzie O'Shea from Digital Rights Watch at 7:30, and wrapping up, and then we had Kitty Beach speaking about her work, and Jazzy Story about her show on Melbourne Fringe at 8 a.m. And that's all we have for you this week. Thank you so much for listening.
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5: 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I'm Zoe. Imagine a pair of glasses that can recognize your face without you ever knowing. Today, Mariam and I are going to discuss AI-powered smart glasses.
6: We are going to listen to an interview about Meta smart glasses, but not just Meta. We are also talking about a budget brand sold by Kmart. These glasses have a camera, a speaker, and a microphone. One model, the Anko smart glasses, was priced at just $89 in Australia. That low price and ordinary appearance made it easy for anyone to record without consent. The interview highlights why these glasses are dangerous for our society. The interview was done by 3CR Tuesday Breakfast, Fong Tran, with Lucinda Thorpe, privacy campaigner at Digital Rights Watch, about surveillance technology and meta-targeting of its AI glasses towards young women.
2: Meta's latest AI glasses, a collaborative project with Kylie Jenner, has been met with backlash, with concerns raised about the normalization of surveillance technology, the use of celebrity endorsement to market this product to young women, and the increasing dangers to personal privacy and safety. Here to unpack this kind of AI technology is Lucinda Thorpe, privacy campaigner at Digital Rights Watch. Welcome back to 3CR, Lucinda.
7: Thank you so much for having me on.
2: Thank you so much. I remember contacting you straight away when I was getting all of this information online about these glasses. So I really appreciate your time this morning. So as I said, Meta has just launched their latest so-called smart glasses in collaboration with Kylie Jenner. And understandably, there has been a lot of backlash in response to this, especially in the way that this wearable technology has been marketed. Can you explain to listeners how these glasses work and their purported functions?
7: Yeah, so the users will wear the glasses, and the glasses have built-in cameras just kind of like in the frame near the lens. They also have microphones and speakers. So when users say, "Hey Meta," the microphone in the glasses actually picks up on it, and Meta's AI is activated. This means the glasses are always listening and waiting for their "Hey Meta" cue. The AI can translate, answer questions, both general questions and questions about their environment. So the AI can actually connect to the camera and scan the environment, which is crazy. The camera feature is where a lot of these privacy concerns come in. There's been at least two class actions filed because users were unaware that human Meta workers would review footage from their glasses, including, you know, really intimate moments of, like them going to the bathroom and stuff, things that you would not want to be filmed and shared. Users were unaware that the footage would be reviewed by a human, and in one of the class actions, they were unaware that that footage had even been taken.
2: That is very terrifying. Everyone in the studio right now was making facial expressions listening to you talk about that just now. It's incredibly scary that those glasses are always listening and always watching. We've spoken before about surveillance technology, in terms of like facial recognition technology, things in supermarkets, CCTV cameras. And we've spoken specifically about the dangers that women especially would face by And when we're talking about smart glasses, this is them being covertly photographed or filmed by potential abusers or stalkers. Are there any current laws or policies that exist in Australia that would protect civilians from being filmed with smart glasses?
7: Yes and no. So the Surveillance Devices Act is a Victorian piece of legislation which regulates how they can be used. However, there are states which are left unprotected without similar legislation. But in Victoria, the Surveillance Devices Act restricts the actions individuals can take to publish or communicate private conversations or activities recorded with metaglasses. The maximum penalty for this is 2 years, but I don't know of any cases where such charges have actually been made. This is, of course, not to say that it's not happening. It's just that, you know, the police probably aren't investigating it to the best of their ability and the courts aren't equipped to, you know, prosecute these kinds of cases. Yeah. You can also sue someone for invading your privacy. In order to do this, you need to prove that someone has misused your personal information, which could include, like, your image, or breached your seclusion. You must also prove that you had a reasonable expectation of privacy and the breach of privacy is reckless or serious. So the privacy tort hasn't been used yet, but it looks like it could be a promising avenue for compensation for people who've been covertly filmed during intimate moments by abusive partners. However, a lot of the Meta Glasses content is men talking to random women in public and trying to hit on them.
2: Yeah.
7: For these women, the privacy tort could actually be a less accessible route of compensation because the recording is taking place in a completely public place and the expectation of privacy, it's still there. You're not expecting to be filmed, but it's less explicit than, say, in the bedroom.
2: Yeah.
7: But, you know, this is all yet to be tested in court.
2: Yeah. Thank you for that, Lucinda, and I'm sure there will be more information that comes out about this in the future. Early this year, following a Wired report that revealed Meta had quietly embedded facial recognition technology that they have been calling NameTag for its smart glasses into an app downloaded to millions of phones. This code was then removed, with Meta claiming that no final decision had been made. Wired reported that three AI models were found to be powering this technology called NameTag, one model to detect people's faces, one to crop them, and one to encode them into biometric data. Beyond the dangers of individuals capturing and using images and videos of others, what do we need to know about tech companies like Meta, who are collecting, storing, and possibly exploiting this data?
7: So once you add facial recognition, Meta glasses can identify people and turn their faces into this biometric data. And that creates like a massive surveillance issue. So they could potentially track where people are, where they were last seen, and who they were with. At scale, millions of these smart glasses could become like a kind of distributed surveillance network. And the people being captured may have never bought a Meta product, agreed to its terms, or consented to having their face turned into data. So this data would be enormously valuable to advertisers, police, intelligence agencies, and governments. I mean, you can imagine an authoritarian government asking Meta, have you seen this person? Where were they last seen? Who were they with? Now, right now, there could be like legal or technical limits on that. But Meta has consistently kissed the ring of authoritarian governments. Mm. And we shouldn't be relying on Meta's goodwill. It's a company that has a long record of treating privacy as secondary to profit. You know, it's bragged about identifying feelings of worthlessness in Australian teenagers so that it could advertise and target them. It failed catastrophically in Myanmar, where hate against the Rohingya spread across its platform to the point of a full-scale genocide. I don't believe that this is a company we should be trusting with such powerful technology. But, you know, it's not just about Meta. The real question is, you know, whether any private company should be allowed to collect, store, and exploit biometric data from people who have just never consented to it in the first place.
2: Mm. Thank you for that, Lucinda. And in researching for this interview today, I was reading an article on Countercurrents by Asmi Gupto, who opened their article on these glasses with the following statement. Meta's newest AI-powered eyewear, co-designed with Kylie Jenner and marketed under the name Starfire, is a useful case study in how a consumer product can extend a system of data extraction without ever appearing political, and in how celebrity endorsement functions as the mechanism that renders this extension palatable. To end our conversation today, Lucinda, how do you see celebrity endorsements like this actively minimizing and normalizing surveillance?
7: Look, it's a really great question, and I think that it is quite insidious of these companies to reach out to, you know, influencers and present this really dangerous technology as something which is kind of just like trendy and yeah, completely normal. You know, in this case, Kylie Jenner's audience is made up largely of young women and girls who are among the people who are most vulnerable to covert filming, image-based abuse, and unwanted surveillance. So there's something really troubling about using a woman with that level of influence to build trust in a product that could expose their audience to greater risk. I think, for me, the encouraging part, you know, the silver lining is that Meta's marketing focus on women and girls indicates that women and girls haven't bought their previous marketing. They've seen through it, and they're questioning the technology and recognizing the dangers and pushing back against the idea that constant recording should become normal. So I'm hoping that continues and they're able to see through this promotion.
5: 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We listened to the interview that 3CR Tuesday Breakfast did with Lucinda Thorpe, privacy campaigner at Digital Rights Watch, about surveillance technology and Meta's market targeting of its AI glasses towards young women. Let's listen to the rest of my conversation with Mariam about smart glasses and biometric data.
6: The issue here is normalizing of surveillance. Experts warn that this budget price point brought covert record taking into everyday shopping baskets, normalizing non-consensual filming in public.
8: So let's break this down. How do these smart glasses actually work?
6: These glasses collect a lot of information, personal information like voice recordings, images, and usage patterns. That information may be stored on the device itself, in an app, or in cloud services.
8: But what other information do they collect?
6: Built-in cameras and microphones can accidentally capture conversations or images of other people, and in some places, recording without consent may create privacy or legal issues.
8: So, do they share this information with other companies?
6: Yes, some manufacturers or apps may share data with service providers, researchers, or advertisers. That's why users should review privacy policies to understand who can access their information. There is also location tracking to consider. Navigation and location features may record where a user travels. Continuous location tracking could reveal personal routines, workplaces, or home addresses. This isn't just about one photo. It's about building a profile of where you go and when. Smart glasses can also use biometric information. That means they collect or analyze data related to your body, behavior, or unique characteristics.
8: Could you please give us some examples?
6: Yes, voice data. Your voice can be considered a biometric identifier because it has unique characteristics. Also, eye tracking. One smart glasses and headset track where you look, how long you focus, blink patterns, or pupil movement. Facial features. If a device recognizes or analyzes faces in photo or videos, that's biometric data too. and movement patterns. Sensors may record how you walk, turn your head, or interact with devices. These patterns can sometimes be used to identify individuals.
8: Right. When we say biometric information, what do we actually mean?
6: Biometric information scanning is when an organization or agency takes an electronic copy of your biometric information. That includes any features of your face, fingerprints, iris, palm, signature, or voice. An organization or agency may only scan your biometric information to identify you or as part of automated biometric verification system. If the law authorizes or requires them to collect it, or if it's necessary to prevent a serious threat to the life, health, or safety of any individual. Under the Privacy Act of Australia, your biometric information is sensitive information. This means that if the Privacy Act covers the organization or agency collecting it, they must first ask for your consent, with some exceptions, and also make sure it has a high level of privacy protection.
8: So, to put it simply, biometric information is data about a person's physical or behavioral characteristics, such as their voice, face, eyes, or movement, that can be used to identify or recognize them. Why is biometric data so sensitive?
6: Biometric characteristics are unique to you. They cannot easily be changed if compromised, unlike passwords, which you can reset, and they could potentially be used to identify you.
8: So why are people worried?
6: Because biometric data can be collected in public places, it makes anonymous movement in public more difficult. It can identify people without their knowledge or consent, and it can be misused for stalking, surveillance, or profiling. Critics are less concerned about technology itself and more concerned about whether people being identified have agreed to it and how their biometric data might be used afterwards.
8: Now, how does facial recognition or smart glasses actually work?
6: Let me try to explain it in very simple language. Smart glasses can use bystander facial recognition through a pipeline that combines on-device cameras. Smart glasses can recognize faces in three main steps. First, detection and cropping. The camera scans the area, a small AI program finds faces and crops them with the image. Second, creating a face print. The glasses turn each face into a unique digital code, like a face print. This is done by a second AI model, which converts the image into a numerical representation, an embedding that mathematically describes the person's facial features. Third, matching the identification. The glasses compare the face print to a database. That database can be on your phone or on a cloud server. If there is a match, the glasses can show you the person's name. This all happens in real time, and that's the problem. People don't know their faces are being scanned. They can't consent. Privacy advocates warn this could be used for stalking or harassment, and companies like Meta have already faced billions of dollars in lawsuits over facial recognition. There is also a difference between local matching and cloud matching. Local matching means the database is stored directly on the wearer's paired smartphone. If a match is found, the system can alert the wearer, for example, by displaying the person's name. This approach, reportedly part of Meta's internal name track project, keeps biometric data off central servers. Alternatively, the glasses can send the cropped images or facial to a cloud server for more complex matching against a larger database. This method allows for higher accuracy, but introduces latency and data transmission costs. The system can also identify people by checking if their face matches a profile from a connected social network. A 2026 report noted that Meta's plan system could check if a person has an account on its platforms, Facebook, Instagram, WhatsApp, and displays their name if they sign authorization allowing them. Smart glasses can erode anonymity in public places by making it possible to identify people in real time, continuously and at distance, often without person knowing. Here is how that works and why it's different from previous technology. The wearer moves around the world, so the camera goes wherever they look. Any faces in their field of view becomes a candidate for scanning. Unlike a deliberate photo, a system can run constantly, quietly logging and matching faces as the wearer walks down a street, rides transit, or sits in a cafe. That's often no shutter sound, no flash, and no obvious indicating that a scan is happening. A brief glance can be enough. One wearer can pass hundreds of people in a day. If many people wear such glasses, the coverage becomes pervasive.
8: So where does that leave us?
6: Smart glasses offer convenience and new capabilities, but they also raise serious questions about consent, privacy, and anonymity in public spaces. The technology is here. The question is whether the rules and the culture can keep up.
8: Thanks for sharing. That's really interesting and something worth thinking about.
6: No worries. Thank you for listening. And that's all we have got time for today. Accent of Women is produced in the Melbourne studios of Community Radio 3CR with the financial assistance of the Community Broadcasting Foundation. The show is distributed nationally via the Community Radio Network with a special thanks to the Community Broadcasting Association of Australia. 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Go to the Accent of Women page and follow the links to this week's show. 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You can also like our page on Facebook. Thanks for tuning into the program. I'm Zoe and I look forward to your company again next week.

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1: Have you heard, and this one's introduced by, has a new team? 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

0: bro. Don't let me down. Good morning and welcome all you mob out there in Radio Land. Just trying to get these knobs and switches all happening here. Having some difficulties. Good morning and welcome to 3CR's Billabong Beats, coming at you live from the studios of 21 Smith Street, Fitzroy. I still can't get this going. Anyway, I'll be taking, my name's Terry Nullius, and I'm a figment of your imagination. So if you can hear my voice, you better speak to your doctor, because I don't really exist, do I? Look, we'll just be playing music for the first half an hour on the show. Just warming up to be a very nice day down here in Melbourne, a place they call Melbourne. And what more can you ask for? The sun will be shining and...
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0: Because the Palestinian fight isn't just the Palestinians' fight, it's all our fight, because it's a fight not just about land, it's about a fight for freedom.
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5: Oh. Yeah, listen to 3CR. Supporting all those out there, people fighting for their rights. Hey, this next one's by Ray Charles. I'll just get it on straight away. And look, we'll be right back. Georgia on my mind. Listening to 3CR.

0: Palestinians fight. It's all our fight, because it's a fight not just about land, it's about a fight for freedom.
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5: It's having another technical problem here. So we'll move right along to the next song, peoples.

problem here. 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Anyway, did you know that they used Pyrenees on the Palestinians as well? I have lived in Gaza. Yeah, I'm gonna have to go and get some support here. I'm merely the bobbing bird. I bob up and down and press the button. Press the play button. 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Hey, look, we'll be right back.

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It seemed to be all talked about now, and everything acted up on. It's like when everybody joined someone to go and do something, then everybody joined in. But a lot of people didn't. They talked, they walked.

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Over here. Trying to get this happening here, but it's not happening for me. We've got the wrong microphone, people. Over here. Oh, no. I'll have to come back. Sorry about this, people. Yo.

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truth, so at least we can get some pride back in our tribes, because all we hear is tragedy and these stories being told and heartbreak, and some people never get over it, and me, myself, I'll never get over it, but I think the government should do a lot more in supporting, and they should do a lot more so it never happens again. But it is happening. Our children are still being put in institutions. Our people are still being locked up.

0: 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Welcome back to the program, people.
1: There we go.
0: Now, as long as I've been attacked by all those microphones and headphones and all this electrical equipment just coming at me, you know, I think if I was stoned, I wouldn't be able to handle it all. Hey, oh, welcome back to the program. And I think we've ironed out all the creases here. It's just gone 10:32 here in Studio 1, 21 Smith Street, Fitzroy. Collingwood's on the other side, see. We're playing all the old-time classics and golden oldies, a bit of country mixed with some jazz and black music from all around this country they call Australia and all around the world. You know, we've got voices reaching out. You know, we podcast international on the internet here as well. And you can check our 3CR on their website too. And if you want to call us up, you know, it's 039-419-8377. But at this time, if you're a regular listener, all of the 3CR staff are upstairs in a meeting. Yeah, and so Terry's down here left to, you know. Yeah, look, we're just about to get the show rolling and on the road. If anybody out there is a person that works at the cemetery, what are they called? You know, I need to have my mum exhumed from the grave that she's in. Now, you know, I just buried her last month, and they've put her in the wrong place. You know, and I understand that this procedure, it costs us $10,000 to $15,000. Now, I'm trying to raise money to do that for my mum and to fix this grave mistake, because I had intentions of being buried with my mum in Swan Hill along with the rest of our family. You know, the only time I ever go to Barrow, not really, is for funerals. And that's, you know, every 10 years or something like that. So we're trying to have my mum exhumed from a cemetery in Balranald, and we want to have her cremated. Yeah, so if anyone out there who works at a crematorium or a funeral parlour, or anybody out there financially able to help us move Nellie Moore from where she's buried to Swan Hill, where she should have been buried. And like I said, it's caused a domino effect, you know. Makes me, where am I going to be buried now, you know? So I'm not going to be buried over there with Mum trying to move her. And it shouldn't have been done. So if there's any people out there who work for a funeral parlour or a crematorium or a philanthropist, if you can please help us, much appreciated. We just buried Mum last month, so... We'll be right back.

0: felt I had no place to go. Then you came and you rescued me, 'cause you picked me off the street. You picked me up onto my feet, eh? And that's when you turned to me and said, "Yo, brr."
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2: 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It's just on 10:45 here in the studios at 21 Smith Street. Now this next one's an old classic, and it's by Cooley Youth and Dave Arden. I just seem to be hearing Dave Arden's voice everywhere nowadays. I don't know if it's me or...
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1: Yeah, sure are. Hey, look, it's just gone 11 o'clock here, so I'm out there at work or whatever and have smoke over at 11 o'clock. They call it smoke, eh? Not everyone smokes today. Dran Bungellini, get well soon. Hope you're alright, bro. I'm sure you will be. Hey. Oh, that's what I was going to say. Say hello to Uncle Lewis Williams and Auntie Karen up there in Fernvale. I hope you have a good morning. Yeah, had the privilege of Uncle taking me, driving me around up there in Queensland at the way. My daughter lives in the Yowie country. Yeah, so it's not far from Pauline Hanson's electorate, who has the most Yowie sightings in the area. But Uncle Lewis drove me to see the Wivenhoe Dam up there, this dam that feeds Brisbane and Ipswich their water. Yeah, I think Ipswich is older than Brisbane. But they dammed up this Wivenhoe Dam, and I think there's a lot of Aboriginal sites and that have gone underwater. So I wonder if they can uncover those like they do with the Aboriginal sites on the east coast there, or right around Australia, when the sea level was much lower, and then it rose up again. And there's a lot of old Aboriginal sites under the water. So, but this next one's for Uncle Lewis and Auntie Karen. This is for our grandchildren, Yo, Galicia and Carlina, Nunga Curry Murray's, Yo, and